And that was Avery Dakin with Lost and Found. Up next, we have Flowers in Her Hair by the Cactus Flowers. We got a long set for you today, so keep rocking it with us. 93.3 CFMU.

0: And that was Vacations with No Place Like Home. Up next, we've got the Beach Fossils, followed by some great...
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1: yeah,
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1: Shtick all over the place.
3: 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Continuing the media assault.
1: Assault. 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
1: Hello.
0: Now, we're flying a little blind here, so you'll have to forgive us. None of the headphones in the studio seem to work. So if I get too close to the microphone, or
2: too far away,
0: it's not my fault. I can't hear what's going on. We have four sets of headphones here. None of them seem to be working. Steamy has a working hypothesis.
1: You're flying deaf, not flying blind.
0: It was a metaphor, maybe not an apt one, I'll grant you.
1: Yeah, my theory is that there's no power getting to the headphones.
0: Okay. That would account for it.
1: Like, they're not seeing any lights.
0: Yeah,
1: Where there normally are lights.
0: If I could explain the flying blind remark, I think it was deeper than I initially even thought.
1: Right.
0: Because this is an audio medium, right?
1: It is.
0: So, whereas a pilot really, really requires his eyes, you know, to fly the plane, much more so than his ears, we almost require our ears more so than our eyes to fulfill this specific responsibility. Therefore, us without headphones is akin to a sightless pilot.
1: Yeah, I would say for the most part we need our ears, but we also need to be able to press buttons.
0: We need our fingers.
1: So
0: nowhere, we do need our sight a little bit, but not as much.
1: And in fairness, I don't think there's any braille on those buttons, Smokey, so
0: ooh,
1: we probably couldn't be completely blind.
0: Human resources, yeah. McMaster University. If anyone is listening from HR, we might have an infraction here.
1: Well, I'll tell you this. We have four clocks in here. One of them's dead, and that's the one from McMaster. And,
0: it is.
1: And one of them has the time, but we're told that that's not the time. The time we go off of is the computer, not the one on the board or on the wall.
0: Yeah,
1: or the other one that's dead on the wall.
0: And also, all the three functioning clocks out of the four all display different times.
1: McMaster innovation, ladies and gentlemen.
0: I mean, you know what would actually be clearer? And I'm going to get off this list, this laundry list of grievances in a moment. What would be clearer is if we had one clock in here, right? Mm-hmm. And even if the time was inaccurate, everybody would use the same clock.
1: That's right.
0: So things would line up. Even if they're 2 minutes off, they would all be 2 minutes
1: it's
0: off.
1: It's complicated by the fact that there's multiple times.
0: This is really like, so the fourth dimension's not working here, and one of the five senses. That's what we got going on.
1: One quick sidebar also. I remember many years ago, in the bathroom in the basement of the student center here where we broadcast. We're not broadcasting in the bathroom, but there's a bathroom down here. And
0: there is.
1: And I remember for a long period of time, like at least 2 years, one of the toilet rolls was hung using string.
0: Oh.
1: And someone had written on the wall McMaster Innovation and pointed to it. It was great.
0: We had it at the engineering school down here.
1: Exactly.
0: So
1: good.
0: Anyway, well, we shouldn't bite the hand that actually, they don't pay us, do they?
1: I don't know, man.
0: So it wouldn't be biting the hand that feeds. We shouldn't bite the hand that supplies the studio.
1: It's funny regardless. I'm not attacking anyone personally.
0: I got one that's not radio station related. Okay, and then we'll play. I've got a game coming up.
1: All right.
0: But okay, so there's a crosswalk on the way here. You and I use it every Tuesday.
1: Yep.
0: Right? You push the button, you wait for the little sign.
1: Sure.
0: And I noticed above that there's a sign that says, pedestrians, mind, obey your signals.
1: Right.
0: Why the your? Oh, obey your signals.
1: Yeah, ignore the light. You're saying it's silly because you're ignoring the lights?
0: No, I'm saying it's silly because you don't need the your in there. Oh, pedestrians, obey signals would be fine.
1: Right.
0: Why waste the, I mean, that's sign space, you know? It's just unnecessary. It's or the signals even would be slightly shorter.
1: Yeah.
0: And probably more accurate, let's be honest. Why are they my signals?
1: Yeah.
0: As opposed to the traffic lights, I suppose, but still needlessly complicated.
1: Maybe they were saying, "Hey, idiots, these signals are for you, all right?"
0: Oh, maybe that's it. Yeah.
1: They just didn't want to put idiots on the sign.
0: Well, that would take up more space.
1: It would.
0: I like how we're just doing Andy Rooney's routine now. It's just, hey, you ever notice how this, it annoys me.
1: You know what I'm irritated by? Let me just tell you a list of weird
0: grievances I have. What's with VHS tapes? It's so complicated. Yeah, we're doing that now.
1: Yeah.
0: But still, the your is unnecessary.
1: I hear you.
0: Anyway, okay, I've got a game for
1: You've
0: us. Let's get on to something positive,
1: it's
0: Steamy.
1: It's all about the game.
0: As the perpetual contestant that you are.
1: Right.
0: Are you excited to play another round of hard rock or heavy metal?
1: Jeez, I would wonder how loud that was, but we couldn't check it, you know?
0: No way to tell.
1: We're flying blind.
0: We are flying blind, yeah.
1: Yeah, can't even feel anything.
0: Wow, and that has nothing to do with the radio station. That's just your life.
1: So, what's the game called?
0: Well, it's hard rock or heavy metal. Are you excited?
1: I'm excited.
0: Do you like this one?
1: It's a good one.
0: Do you want to remind people of the rules?
1: Oh, yeah. So we play a track, or Smokey plays a track.
0: Yeah.
1: And then I decide whether it's hard rock or heavy metal, and I give reasoning for that.
0: It's decision. A scale of 1 to 10.
1: Yeah, we generally consider AC/DC to be the hard rock category.
0: That would be a 1.
1: And then we make up some metal band on the other side, like Cryptopsy or something.
0: Yeah, an extremely metal band, like where there's no question at all.
1: That's right.
0: And I've always said Maiden's a 9.
1: Maiden's up there,
0: just to calibrate people.
1: It's definitely a metal band.
0: Yeah.
1: They're firmly in metal territory.
0: But Steamy is the judge and the contestant.
1: And part of it is AC/DC is almost always on the list of like the biggest metal bands. And it's like, who agrees with that? You know?
0: Lots of people.
1: AC/DC is a metal band?
0: Lots of people agree with that.
1: I mean, give your head a shake, right?
0: Well, you're not. I mean, you're preaching to the choir here, but I think there are lots of people out there that would consider.
1: And I'll tell you, people can shake their head to it. That's fine.
0: But if you want to consider this, they're on the harder end of hard rock, right? Which is why they're the one on this scale.
1: Yeah,
0: it's not like Jefferson Airplane's the one, is it? It's not like The Weeknd is the one. It's AC/DC, so they're metal. They're close to metal.
1: That's what makes them hard rock and not metal.
0: This is not what we're here to debate, though.
1: Anyway.
0: This is merely the explaining of the rules and the arguing over said rules.
1: I object that they're on the metal list.
0: You're the one who said the name. Oh, yeah. Oh, sorry. Yes, I'm sorry. I see what you're saying. You object that they're on someone else's list.
1: Invariably, they're on the list of like the top 100 metal bands of all time.
0: Okay, so before we play the track, let's just do a rundown here. The freaking headphones don't work. The clocks all say different times.
1: There's a toilet paper holder with string holding it up for a long time.
0: And AC/DC was on the list of best metal bands compiled by some journalist somewhere.
1: I can look it up right now and it'll be on the list.
0: And extraneous words on the pedestrians obey your signal sign. That's five major things we're upset about. And another thing. Yeah. All right. Let's play it. How does this work? I forget. Do I tell you the artist ahead of time, or is it a surprise?
1: I don't think that's critical.
0: I'll tell you on the back end. So right now, let's play blah, blah, blah, blah, hard rock or heavy metal. All right. I think the plug was removed accidentally. Let's try this again. Let's play.
1: And another thing, the headphone.
0: Well, that one's on me. Hard rock or heavy metal?

0: It's atmospheric. I think we should talk over it till it ends.
1: All right.
0: Maybe I'll fade it out a little bit here. So for all you listening and for your edification as well, Steamy, that was Type O Negative with I Don't Want to Be Me from their 2003 album Life is Killing Me. Now, what do you have to say?
1: I'm going to give that song a 3.
0: Okay, not that high.
1: No.
0: Well,
1: no,
0: go
1: to
0: ahead.
1: To me, it was a rock song. I mean, I know they had that solo in there, and that had some metal elements to, I guess, the solo.
0: Mm-hmm.
1: But the rest of the song is just like a 4-on-the-floor rock song, you know?
0: Yeah.
1: So, it's hard rock.
0: Is it safe to say you're underwhelmed?
1: Yeah, I didn't think it kind of came close to a metal song to me.
0: No, you've got high standards.
1: Maybe, but I just, you know, I felt like it was a rock song.
0: Well, I think I'd be inclined to agree with you. I'd say it's on the harder end of rock. It's harder than AC/DC by 2, at least.
1: Yeah, it's harder than AC/DC.
0: Yeah.
1: But AC/DC is only 1 by default. Like, we don't have a number below 1.
0: Well, the number below 1 to me is Led Zeppelin. That's 0.
1: Ah, that's interesting. See, because Led Zeppelin I'd put higher on the list.
0: Than AC/DC?
1: Yeah.
0: Well, we can switch them out. We made up the game, you know.
1: The reason why is because of the historical antecedents of metal.
0: Oh, boy.
1: And having their place in that historical antecedents.
0: Everybody buckle up. Time for a lecture.
1: That's all I have to say on.
0: Would you like to talk about a dichotomy?
1: They have a place in the lore.
0: Mm-hmm. Is there something we can unpack?
1: You're tripping. I don't even know.
0: I'm just hitting all the buzzwords. I remember, I think they bumped, using liberal use of those words in essays, I think bumped me up from C to a B on some papers. That's a tip out there for you college kids listening. Use dichotomy and unpack and antecedents as much as humanly possible.
1: Call those $10 words.
0: Yeah, the profs love them. They lose their minds.
1: Can I interest you in a public service announcement today? Oh, wait, do you want to play what you say what you

0: played? I don't think we went.
1: Oh, yeah, I forgot to do that. Sure. Yeah, we can do that. So, started things off with the Jesus and Mary Chain, Snake Driver from the Crow motion picture soundtrack. That would be the original Crow. After that, The Regrets, the track was Hot from the album Hey. Simple, right? Motem, Unreleased, Baggy Jeans. That one's a toe tapper. After that, we had Joe South from his album We the People. That was Mirror of Your Mind. After that, the International Noise Conspiracy, Born into a Mess. Something I think a lot of our listeners can identify with. That sentiment, anyway.
0: Right, yeah.
1: That was from the album A New Morning, Changing Weather. Optimism.
0: It's getting warmer out, guys.
1: Born into a Mess, though. Right.
0: Yeah.
1: Optimism balanced with pessimism.
0: At least we'll be able to have beers on the patio soon, right?
1: Not if the government has anything to say about it.
0: Goodness, the government. Well, there's way more patios than there used to be. Anyway, carry on.
1: Blossom from the album Thank God You're Here with Ecrasia. And finally, You Will Know Us by the Trail of Dead. Begins with an ellipses, if anyone wants to look that up.
0: And You Will Know Us by the Trail of Dead.
1: I did say and, it was just, there was a long pause in between, right. Yeah. That's and, right. You Will Know Us by the Trail right. of Dead. I did say it wrong, you're right, I did. It should be, and You Will Know Us by the Trail, the pause should be at the beginning.
0: I feel like you said, and I played this kind of thing.
1: Yeah.
0: And You Will Know Us by the Trail of Dead.
1: But I have plausible deniability in this case, right. Don't I?
0: You do, you snuck it in.
1: Next time I play them, which will probably be a while from now, I'm going to say, and You Will Know Us by the Trail of Dead.
0: Right. It's still not the longest band name that I...
1: No, you have you play bands that are entire sentences. This is a sentence fragment.
0: Yeah, yeah. The two that come to mind immediately are I Can Put My Arm Back On, You Can't from the commercial. That was a band for a while. And then there was Up, Up, Down, Down, Left, Right, B.A. Start, which was, I think, a code for, like, Extra Lives in some video game.
1: Hmm.
0: Maybe?
1: This is a clause or a sentence fragment, so it's like the back end of a sentence.
0: Yeah,
1: it's like right. What would the beginning of that sentence be? It would be like
0: we're here now, and you will know us by the Trail of Dead.
1: Doesn't quite work.
0: No,
1: I think it'd be like I bet you've heard about us coming, and you will know us by the Trail of Dead.
0: Oh yeah, sure.
1: Yeah, if you're afraid you won't recognize, no, the and doesn't work then.
0: Right.
1: This is tricky. It's a different game. Different game. You know what? I need a couple hours to think.
0: All right. I'll give you some time.
1: Please.
0: Did you want to do a public service announcement? I'm wondering if you wanted to read it here.
1: Yeah, okay.
0: And I'll switch the computers over.
1: Let me queue up the thingy. Righty. Yep. Are you going to pass me your phone? Is that how this is working?
0: Yeah, that's where I looked up the public service announcement.

0: Sunday, May 17th, 2026, fireworks launch at approximately 9:30 p.m. This is courtesy of the City of Hamilton, by the way. 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Whoa, that's a long time, actually. 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I like how they put that on there as an amenity.
1: It's a nice park, man.
0: Parking. Due to limited on-site parking, visitors are encouraged to park at one of the free Dundas Municipal parking lots. It looks like if you go to the City of Hamilton website, there's a link to where they are. And walk to the Dundas Driving Park. Here you can check it out at www.hamilton.ca/parking. No vehicular traffic will be allowed in the park as of 7 a.m. That's an a.m., people. A.m. No entry from Helen Street. So don't even try. Restrictions? Personal fireworks, sparklers, drones, and pets are not permitted at the park.
1: Sparklers, hey?
0: Yes, sirree. This has been another Muppet News Flash.

0: if I could just give people a quick,
1: shout out,
0: bit heads of advice.
1: Up. Okay, heads right? up. Yeah.
0: I always find that in Dunders, when they're having the fireworks, and you're like getting there, think about how you're gonna get out of Dundas instead of how you're gonna get to the park.
1: So you're saying adopt the same mentality the 14-year-old frustrated outsider kid has being raised in Dundas.
0: Smokey, it's like parking a trailer. You can get in there, but how do you get out?
1: How do I get out of this town? Mom and Dad don't understand me. How do I get out? Second I'm 18.
0: That's it.
1: The second
0: I'm blowing out the
1: candles on my way out the door.
0: Well, let me tell you this. If you park close thinking you're smart, you're not. All right. So I got a new segment coming up here.
1: Cool. What is it?
0: So we have been remiss of playing library tracks, meaning tracks that are in the library here at CFMU. Now, people send us tracks, and they go into our library. So in the interest of compliance, this is a new segment called Candid Compliance.
1: And this is great. So have you listened to the tracks ahead of time or no?
0: I listened to this track ahead of time. I did.
1: Oh, okay. So this is from the library. Candid Compliance.
0: Candid Compliance. This is going to be Thundercat with She Knows Too Much featuring Mac Miller. This is a new album from Thundercat called Distracted, I guess. We're also going to hear Karate Boogaloo with the track Eyes on the Prize off of Hold Your Horses. And we might get to Bubaza with Icebreaker. And if there's time, Sada Bonair, You Could Be More As You Are is the track. I don't think we're going to be able to get to anything else. But shall we get on to the music?
1: Please.
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listening to 93.3 CFMU. My name's Jamie. I'm the host and producer of a couple of shows here and the program director of the station at large. And today we got a 90-minute set of reasonably contemporary music for you, starting off with the one we just heard. That's Spencer Krug? Krug? I don't know. Once again, never heard anyone say his name out loud. But, of course, Spencer was an important part of the band Wolf Parade. Also does solo stuff, as you just heard. Also was in Moonface. Also Sunset Rubdown. Worked with Frog Eyes. Extremely busy fellow, that Spencer Krug. And definitely worth checking out the new stuff as it comes along. That's I Believe in Anything, the solo piano version. Thanks for tuning in to 93.3 Community Radio in Hamilton, Ontario. Let's stick to Spencer's. We're going to hear from Spencer McKenzie. The album's called Empty Chairs. This is the title track off that one. Stay tuned.

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That was Pimmer from the album Trans Am and Moons of December. 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We have all kinds of things to enjoy there, including our top 30 charts. 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Check out what's happening in terms of local bands and other bands and unusual artists. I think our top five right now is like the weirdest combination of Daphne, Beverly Glenn Copeland, and Sun. It's really strange. I say right now, I shouldn't say right now, because you could be listening to this 2 years after I recorded it. I don't know. But go check it out anyway. See what's there now. Because I really don't know. Gorillaz, of course, from the mountain. That was the Moon Cave. And we started off with Spencer McKenzie and Empty Chairs. Gonna stick with some local stuff right now. Sean Beinhouse, I believe. Again, guessing at pronunciations. Sean's album is called I Can't Let Go. This is Master on 93.3 CFMU.

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That was the Winnipeg Jazz Orchestra with Sean Irvine. The album's The Forgotten Stories Suite, Movement 1, Nightmare. And half the fun is playing jazz in the middle of a rock show. At least for me. Mike Casey, before that, from The Complete in the Before, a track named Ghazal. And before that, Sean Beinhaus, I Can't Let Go is the name of his album. The track was called Master. Coming up next, a band who probably don't need our support, but we'll always support them because they're pals. Arkells with Group Love. This is Ride on 93.3.

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That was Lighthouse. No, not that Lighthouse. A new Lighthouse from the album Atropine and Astraea, the name of that track. Before that, we heard Gnarls Barkley from Atlantis. That was Tomorrow Died Today. And we started off with our Kells featuring Group Love. That was Ride. Moving right along into more stuff. Beached Out, the album's called Average Weekends, Hands in Reverse on CFMU.

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My name is Jamie. In that set, we heard from Mise en Scène from Drive Through Confessional and a track called It's Okay to Be You. Before that, we had Dave Gunning from Field Notes. That was Angel's Share. And we started off that set with Hands in Reverse from the album Average Weekends. That was the band Beached Out. We got another couple of songs to play for you. One more set. Lou Oma. The album is called Enfold. This is Good Boys on 93.3.

It's a groove. Funny Boat, who played the CFMU fundraiser in 2026. Much appreciated, folks. That track was called Sponge. Before that, we had Eric Foligno from Hours for the Taking and Stand By. We started off with Lou Oma from Enfold and a track called Good Boys, leaving you with the Bossa Nova Frankenstein Heavy Relic, the name of the record, Continuum, the name of the track. This is 93.3 FM, CFMU.ca on the internet. My name is Jamie. I'm the program director here. Hope you've enjoyed the set. We'll talk to you again soon.

0: what's it seems weird and scary to me. It'll happen to you.
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Greetings, everyone, and a special hello and thank you to Nancy in Aldershot, who's producing the show as usual. And this time, it's Alphabet Soup, Volume 8. My favorite tunes and artists in alphabetical order. And so we're all the way up to W. Going to get through Z. And good news, we're going to have two extra shows redoing everything. So stay tuned for that. Okay, so we're going to hear from Buddy Guy, Junior Wells, Rick Washbrook, the Youngbloods, and lots of other fine people. Going to kick it off right now with a tune called Yard Dog.

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1: Setting them up and knocking them down here at 93.3 CFMU, Mr. Pointy Shoes Show. Just heard Buddy Guy and Junior Wells, Messing with the Kid. Messing with the Kid was first written and recorded by Mel London, according to some sources. But singer blues harp player Junior Wells really popularized it in 1960. It's a macho tune with menacing vocals and compelling, sinister background music. Scores of musicians were inspired to cover this blues gem. Many of us were introduced to Messin' with the Kid by John Belushi, Dan Aykroyd, and the Blues Brothers. The band and the hit movie sparked a much-deserved revival of blues music's popularity. Muddy Waters, Downchild Blues Band, Johnny Winter, Kid Rock, Roy Gallagher, and countless others have taken a stab at this tune. It all started when London arrived early to pick up Wells for a recording session. The story goes that Junior's young daughter accused London of messing with her father, who was nicknamed the Kid. Okay, before that, we heard Michelle Wilson trying to make a little love. Watermelon Slim was in there with the Wheelman. And we had Webb Wilder start off with Yard Dog. The Who coming up next.

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Any way you want to go. Yeah, yeah, yeah, yeah. You got me doing what you want. So baby, why you want to go? You got me running. You got me hiding. You got me running, hiding, running, hiding. Any way you want.

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1: Bam!
0: Yeah.
1: I was gonna.

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It's the Mr. Pony Shoes Shock and Blues Show. And since the first week of March, we've been going through the alphabet with my favorite performers. And we're almost at the end of the alphabet. This is Volume 8. However, we're going to do a couple of extra shows, so we start at the beginning again and go through everything over those two episodes. So stay tuned for that. Okay, had to find an X in there somewhere, and my only X band in the whole collection, XTC, 10 Feet Tall, the name of the track. Before that, Muddy Waters, James Cotton, and Johnny Winter teamed up. The track was Can't Be Satisfied. And we also had Rick Washbrook in there, Hidin' and Peepin'. As promised, The Who kicked it off with My Generation. All right, we got Young Jesse coming up next.

Back again at 93.3 CFMU and Mr. Pony Shoe Show. Just heard from the Youngbloods there, from the Forrest Gump movie soundtrack, Get Together, this track. Besides their hit Get Together, the Youngbloods recorded many other pleasing folk rock tunes over several albums. Like many 60s groups, they migrated from the East to be part of San Francisco's hippie psychedelic scene. The group was led by singer-songwriter Jesse Colin Young. He got his start on the Boston and New York folk circuit, recorded a couple of solo albums. John Sebastian of Love and Spoonful fame was a backing musician on Young's second LP. Spoonful recorded more hits, but the Youngbloods lasted longer. Get Together was previously recorded by Jefferson Airplane. The Youngbloods' meandering version of the tune was slow to gain popularity, despite featuring fluid and moody guitar playing. But after Get Together was used in a TV public service ad, it was re-released and became a top 10 single in 1969. The tune before that was Honey in Your Hips by the Yardbirds, with Eric Clapton. Kicked it all off with Young Jesse, It Don't Happen No More. Got the Zombies coming up next.

wonder. Kitchen door.

It's Mr. Pointy Shoes, Boots Rockin' Blues. Just heard Michael Z, Cries and Whispers. Rusty's Inn, She's Got Style. Warren Zevon, Werewolves of London. Kicked it off with the Zombies, She's Not There. Finishing up with ZZ Top and Apologies to Pearly.

Hey folks, you're listening to 93.3 CFMU and just playing you a little bit of mixed up music here from the end of 2023, early 2024. Recording some stuff to fill in some of the gaps over the summer while many of our student volunteers are back home. 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Anyway, that was Devendra Bonhart. Never really been sure. Anyway, haven't heard from Devendra in a while. That was from the album Flying Wig, a track called Charger. Blonde Redhead, another band we haven't heard from in some time. From Sit Down for Dinner, that was Rest of Her Life. We heard Afros from Roses and Heavenly Father. We started off with a track called Daydream. And going into the next set, it's Metric with Descendants on 93.3.

CFMU FM, McMaster University, Hamilton, Ontario. My name's Jamie. I'm the program director here, and I'm just here for a quick 30 minutes of new-ish, well, not ancient stuff. Let's put it that way. That set started off with Metric from Formentera 2. That was The Descendants. We had Cat Bells in there from Partly Cloudy and Trying Not to Feel. We had Love Comes Around from The Insiders. The name of that record is Bring Back the Weekend. And Lavina Falls from Calculating the Angle of Our Descent. The track was called On Your Side. That's what we just heard. Now, I'm out of here already. Stick around for more CFMU programming. We're going to leave you with Honey from Honey's New Planet Heaven. This is My Own Age on 93.3.

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1: Tokyo, a smoldering memorial to the unknown. An unknown which at this very moment still prevails and could at any time lash out with its terrible destruction anywhere else in the world.
3: Calling Monster Island, calling Monster Island, come in, Mina.
4: Hey y'all, welcome to another episode of The Sound Sommeliers, a show where we curate your playlists to a specific emotion, memory, or moment in time. I'm Jasmine, just me for this course, but we believe that, like the right pairing, the right song can make periods of time feel extra special. Here, we hope to explore all the different music the world has to offer and inspire you to let song elevate your daily experiences. So tonight's course is going to be called Shower Power Hour. So the shower is one of the last truly sacred spaces that we kind of have. There's no notifications, no obligations, just you and the steam. So tonight, we're going to treat it like the ritual it deserves to be, in three courses. So we're going to start with the prep, which is some high-energy, unapologetic songs to shake off the day before the water hits. Then we're going to go to the deep clean, so it's going to be longer and a little more immersive, and we're going to let the music sprawl and let your mind wander. And finally, we're going to end it with the cool down, which is lo-fi, acoustic, and soft, so that quiet moment before the world gets its hands on you again. So press play when you're ready. This is your Shower Power Hour. My first pick for tonight is Can't Catch Me by the Polish powerhouse VTSS. Known in the underground circuit as a techno titan, Martina Maja has spent the last few years evolutionizing her sound, pivoting from dark industrial basements into a neon-soaked world of super sugar electronic pop. This track is the perfect example of this shift. It's a high-speed chase built on bubbling synths and a relentless driving bassline. Lyrically, it's all about untouchable confidence and forward motion. VTSS's vocals are airy yet assertive, delivering a catch-me-if-you-can attitude that feels both playful and unstoppable. So Can't Catch Me is the ultimate addition to our Shower Power Hour, specifically the prep, because it mirrors that frantic high-energy ritual of getting ready to go out. When you're shaking off the day and dialing up the adrenaline, the hyperkinetic tempo of this track provides exactly the main character energy you need to transition from the bathroom tiles to the dance floor. So without further ado, let's get into it. This is Can't Catch Me by VTSS.

So that was Can't Catch Me by VTSS. Something fun, something fast, something great to start off your shower power hour. This sort of music is something that I lean towards more when I go to the shower. I usually spend that time in the shower to sort of like feel my oats, kind of like dance, get all bubbly. And I think this music and this song specifically really complements that. Some notes that weren't covered in the intro. Let's see. VTSS sort of blends techno, EBM, hardcore, and a little bit of pop. And throughout her discography, the later releases that she's done has leaned a little more towards pop. And one interesting thing to note is the difference between EBM and EDM. So EBM is known as electronic body music, and it's a subgenre of 80s industrial, and it has a more machine-like beat, which you could hear in this song, and more dark vocals, which you can't necessarily hear in this song, and it's more minimalist. And then EDM, electronic dance music, is more of an umbrella term for modern dance-focused electronic music. So things like house or techno or trance, those would all fall under EDM instead of EBM. Some other things to note, VTSS has done some pretty big gigs. She's been to Berghain, and she's done a set at Berghain. She did a set at the school in Amsterdam, and then also the Pickle Factory in London. And she discovered music when she heard Aphex Twins To Cure a Weakling Child at a dance recital, which I think is very interesting. Some recommended tracks that I have of hers includes Lips and Hips, which features MCRT, Fake, and The Lobby. And one more thing is that she's actually coming to Toronto on June 4th at the Mod Club. So that was Can't Catch Me by VTSS. Highly recommend listening to her other songs. She does a lot of great collabs. And let's move on to the next. My next pick for tonight is the high-octane Fuma Con Los Panas Safety Trance Remix. Originally a collaboration between Meth Math and Daniela Lalita, this version gets a heavy-duty overhaul by the Venezuelan producer Safety Trance, as well as DJ Babater and DJ Yoiser. So Safety Trance is an artist that I've been completely fixated on for the past few months because his sound is so incredibly unique, blending aggressive club textures with raw reggaeton energy in a way that nobody else is doing right now. Musically, this remix is a total assault on the senses. It takes the hypnotic chanting vocals of the original and straps them to a breakneck narrow pareo beat, layered with metallic synths and distorted kicks that hit with an industrial force. It's dark, sweaty, and fast, blurring the lines between a high-intensity rave and a street party. When it comes to our shower power hour, with the prep theme, this track is the definition of high energy. It's designed to snap you out of any lingering lethargy. If you're looking for that final shot of adrenaline to get your heart racing while you're finishing up your routine, the sheer velocity and grit of Safety Trance ensures that you aren't just getting ready, you're gearing up for battle. So let's turn up the volume and get moving. Here is Fuma con los Panas.

So that was Fuma con los Panas, the Safety Trance remix by DJ Babater, DJ Yoicer, and of course Safety Trance. So DJ Babater and Yoicer are both Venezuelan producers and DJs, and they are the founding fathers of Raptor House. So Raptor House is a sort of genre and cultural movement, this is according to them, emerging from the late 90s in the Caracas barrios. And the sound of Raptor House is inspired by dinosaurs. So this includes sort of like heavy, fast-paced percussion, jagged synths, four on the floor, and a general sense of urgency. And they say that it blends hard techno, tribal house, and Afro-Venezuelan rhythms. And then when it comes to Safety Trance is a sort of specialist in Raptor House and also does a lot of high-energy, deconstructed reggaeton. And one thing about Safety Trance, if you don't know Safety Trance but you know Arca, then you definitely know who Safety Trance is. They are frequent collaborators. Many of Arca's songs on the Kick series were produced by Safety Trance and also featuring Safety Trance. Sorry. And this includes songs such as Rakata, Keloke, and El Ama Que Trajo. And Safety Trance, for over 15 years, was known as just Cardo Pusher. And Cardo Pusher, as a musician, as a project, would focus on noise and techno and breakcore. And then after these 15 years, he wanted to switch and lean more towards rhythmic, vocal-heavy, quote-unquote, real songs that use a little more reggaeton and club-focused sound. So that's when he launched Safety Trance. Cardo Pusher is still an ongoing project. However, he produces songs and releases songs as both Cardo Pusher and Safety Trance, depending on the sound. Some recommended tracks, if you liked this one, there is an entire album dedicated to remixes of Fuma con los Panas, as well as remixes of Las Lomas, which I highly recommend you guys to listen to. I think each remix and each rendition of each of the songs are really great. I think they're all super strong. The most popular one is the Las Lomas El Playboy remix with 21,000 plays. Oh, not that many. And the Safety Trance remix of Fuma con los Panas is also one of the more popular ones on this album, you can say. And some Safety Trance pieces that I would recommend are Besos de Fuego. That's my favorite of his. I love Safety Trance. I'm Safety Trance's number one fan right now. And Ratatata, great. And a new track that just came out maybe a few weeks ago. It's called Pusha Saco? I hope that's what it is. I tried searching up how to pronounce it, but I fear I'm never going to get it right. And then some DJ Babater songs or pieces that I highly recommend as well are his most popular ones, which they're popular for a reason, let's be for real. There's Ring the Alarm, Ecstasis, and More My Love. So yeah, great song. I feel super hype. I hope y'all feel hyped. I highly recommend also that you listen to this with some headphones on, some high quality headphones, so you can hear all of the moving parts. So let's move on to our last song for this segment. So not the last song for this episode, the last song for this prep segment. So let's get into it. My third pick for the night and my final pick for the prep segment is The Electrifying Therapy, a collaboration between the visionary Toronto-based artist Serena and the Belgian hyperpop duo Promise. This track is a masterclass in modern dance music, bringing together Serena's deep roots in the queer club scene with the futuristic high-gloss production style that Promise is celebrated for. Musically, Therapy is an absolute rush. It blends classic 90s rave nostalgia with shimmering metallic pop flourishes, and the production is crisp and driving, featuring a thumping four-on-the-floor beat and a soaring, euphoric vocal that makes the whole experience feel like a digital daydream. It's a track that feels both intimate and massive at the same time. Therapy is a perfect fit for the shower power hour, the prep,
because it captures that specific feeling of transformation. As the title suggests, it's about the release and mental reset we get from the music. It provides that essential high-energy boost to get your mind right and your spirit elevated before you step out the door. So now, let's get into the groove. Here is Therapy.

Hey, that was Therapy by Serena and Promise. Some things to note that weren't in the intro. I was first introduced to Serena's music from her song Nobody But Me, which was featured on the CBC TV series Sort Of, which you can watch on Netflix if you don't have it on CBC or if you don't have CBC. And she actually won a 2023 Canadian Screen Award for her music in the series. She was born in Toronto to Colombian immigrant parents, and she is a transgender woman. And she considers her work in 2021 sort of her authentic debut into her authentic true self. Her music blends experimental pop, house, and EDM, not EBM, EDM, so electronic dance music. And she is heavily influenced by queer club culture, ballroom, and experimental artists, which includes the late and great Sophie. She released her debut album in 2021, of course, which is the album Resurrection, which focused on gender euphoria and community as themes. And she was nominated for a Juno Award in 2022 for Dance Recording of the Year. She is the co-founder of Club Quarantine, which was an international queer dance party on Zoom. This happened during the pandemic. She is an active member of the Supreme Kiki House of Siriano, which is where she gets a lot of her ballroom influence from in her music. She is a huge advocate for the QT, BIPOC representation and safety in the music industry. And some big collaborations. She's collaborated with Lady Gaga, Charlie XCX, and Kim Petras. And then some notes about Promise. They're a Belgian electronic duo, as I said before, consisting of producer Andres Vlaminck and singer Brent Dielen. And their genres sort of blend similar genres as Serena, hyperpop, Y2K trance, EDM, Europop, and New Rave. Their sound is sort of characterized by high energy synths and nostalgic futurism, which you can definitely hear in this piece. And they gained attention and virality for their melancholic cover of Eiffel 65's Blue. That song where it's like, I'm blue, da-ba-dee-da-ba-dai. I think those are the lyrics. I don't think they are. And they've performed alongside some experimental artists like Shy Girl, which I think we featured before, Dorian Electra, and Cobra. And their songs often explore digital intimacy, mental health, and escapism. So that was Therapy by Serena and Promise. I highly recommend you guys to listen to Serena's full album that included the song, which is 607. This was released in 2023. Therapy is great, Shame is great, Hearts on Fire is really great, and C is, I think, her most popular song, so maybe start with that first. I guess it's popular for a reason. And I also encourage you guys to watch Sort Of on CBC. It's about an individual who is gender non-binary working as a nanny in Toronto, and one of the couples that she helps nanny kind of go through a sort of medical emergency and life-altering event. That's all I want to say. I don't want to spoil it. I definitely don't want to spoil it because y'all is crazy. So yeah, that was Therapy. Last song for our first segment, which is the prep. So we're going to do a huge tonal shift for our next segment, which is called The Deep Clean. All right. Strap in and gird your loins. Now let's switch to the second part of tonight's course as we move into the deep clean. So my first pick for this segment is The Timeless and Atmospheric Color by Solstice. Formed in San Francisco, Solstice is a cornerstone of the down-tempo and organic electronic scene, blending live instrumentation with the sophisticated production of Gabriel René and Andy Caldwell, all anchored by the soulful, airy vocals of Gina René.
Musically, color is a masterclass in mood building. It sits on a foundation of lush liquid chords and a steady mid-tempo trip-hop groove that feels incredibly grounding. The lyrics focus on perception and the shifting hues of emotion, delivered with a jazz-inflected vocal style that seems to flow effortlessly above the bass line. The track is notable for its expansive runtime, allowing instrumentation to breathe and evolve without ever feeling rushed. This song is the quintessential choice for our new segment because it provides a total sense of sonic immersion. As we shift into these long, immersive sounds, color offers a wide, meditative space to get lost in. It's about slowing down the pace and finding a deeper rhythm in the stillness of the routine as we get into a deeper clean of our bodies and mind. So let's take a breath and sink into the sound. Here is Color by Solstice.

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My name is Lino, hosting this program every Friday morning, 10 a.m. to 12 noon. Have been doing so since 2002. Hope you're digging the tunes today, man. It's always a pleasure knowing that the cool people in the city are dialed into CFMU on Friday mornings. It's so great. All the great people I've met over the years from doing this show here has made it worthwhile. Hamilton rocks, man. There's nothing else I could say. Let's recap for you. Set number two, pretty easy this time. There's only two albums. And the last track you just heard was from an album called Espresso 2. It goes under the title of Gong, but really it's Pierre Marland's Gong. This is after David Allen had left. They changed from being the spacey kind of jazzy outfit from a straight fusion band headed up and by Pierre Marland, the absolute brilliant genius drummer who also ended up writing most of the music as well. That one there featured Alan Holdsworth. You might have recognized that very typical guitar work there from Alan. Gong, heavy tune from the album Espresso 2. Before that, we had Caravan from the album For Girls Who Grow Plump in the Night, a great album. And we heard a track, or tracks as it were, Be All Right, Chance of a Lifetime. Before that, we had Gong once again from the very same Espresso 2 album. We heard the track called Golden Dilemma. And then back at the beginning of the set, Caravan once again from the very same album, For Girls Who Grow Plump in the Night, which was their fourth, if I remember correctly. Memory Lane, Hugh Headloss was the classic track from Caravan there. And the album For Girls Who Grow Plump in the Night. So there you go. Two from Pierre Marland's Gong. Two from Caravan. On we go to the next set of music. You're going to discover a theme to this one. Let's see if you can figure it out. This is The Waiting Room. Lino is my name. CFMU is the station. The Facebook page, which is the only social media we do here, is The Waiting Room Radio Program. 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

CFMU is the station you are listening to, 93.3 FM on the radio dial here in Hamilton. We are, of course, Mac University Radio. My name is Lino. Thank you so much for tuning in today. I host this program every Friday morning, 10 a.m. to 12 noon. You longtime listeners know that. And if you're new to the program, welcome. And do tune in again. It's a blast every week. And you know what? I have probably more fun than anybody doing this show because I get to, play music for my friends, and who doesn't love doing that, right? So let's check out set number 3 in today's program. And as I mentioned, there's going to be a bit of a theme there. I noticed that over the years, there's a lot of bands that have songs about butterflies for some reason. So I thought I'd do a butterfly set. Starting from the last track, we'll go backwards, 26 and at 2066, and then who we heard from at the beginning of the show, they have a track called Butter King, although it's not called Butterfly. It's certainly, as you heard, about Butterfly. Reflections on the Future is the name of the album, 2066, and then out of Mannheim, Germany, released this one and only album in 1971. It's really cool. As you heard, that track just kills it, Butter King. Before that, we had Neutrals from Italy and their album Atomic System, and we heard the track called Butterfly. Before that, Wild Turkey out of Great Britain from their album Battle Hymn, we heard the track Butterfly. And back at the beginning of the set, The Hollies from their album Dear Eloise, King Midas in Reverse, we heard the track Butterfly. I just wanted to make my job easy. Let's go backwards one more time. 2066 and then Butter King from Reflections on the Future, Neutrals, Butterfly from Atomic System, Wild Turkey featuring Glenn Cornick, who after this band went on to play bass with Jethro Tull. Butterfly was the name of that track, in case you didn't know. Battle Hymn is the name of the album. And then back at the beginning, a beautiful little track from The Hollies, Butterfly from Dear Eloise, King Midas in Reverse. Right on, we had the Butterfly set. Next, we're moving on to some very heavy prog coming up in the next set. I know you're going to dig it. My name is Lino, hosting the program here since 2002, Friday mornings, 10 a.m. to 12 noon. CFMU, only on CFMU, actually, 93.3 FM. 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Like, is that the greatest thing ever? Yes, it is. My name is Lino. Thanks for tuning in. 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

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My name is Lino, host of your program here every Friday morning. Now we feature the best in psychedelic and progressive rock, mostly emanating from the 70s or early 70s, you know, really even more so. And, you know, that's what this show is all about and has been for the last, 24 years, whatever it is, the math there. But anyway, man, always a pleasure spinning the tunes for you. Let me recap for you set number 4 today, and then we're going to have to say goodbye, as I notice we're very quickly approaching 12 noon. The last track you just heard is, one of the great epic tracks from the progressive rock, and I say prog rock with a capital P, era of the 70s, Renaissance, with the title track from their album Ashes Are Burning. And interestingly, the guitar solo at the end of that track was from Andy Powell of Wishbone Ash, as a guest appearance there. Renaissance, Ashes Are Burning. Of course, they're much more famous for the live version on Live at Carnegie Hall, which is in like over 28 minutes, I think it is. But anyway, this is the studio version, Ashes Are Burning, from Renaissance, title track from that album. Before that, we had Jethro Tull from the album Songs from the Wood, Pibroch Cap in Hand, and this is the Stephen Wilson remaster edition of that track. And, for those that may know Steve Wilson of the band Porcupine Tree, you know, was given the honor of remastering most of the prog rock epics from the 70s. Giant gave him all the albums, Tall, and there's quite a few of them that that said, go ahead and do your thing, right? Hawkwind, and many more. So that was the Stephen Wilson remaster, Pibroch Cap in Hand, from Songs from the Wood. Back at the beginning of the set, Peter Hamill, Planet Coventry, from a super underrated album. It's called The Noise, and it came out, I think, 91. You know, a lot of guys kind of left prog rock in 91, but Peter Hamill continued to do, you know, phenomenal albums right all the way through till today, right? So this album is really, really good, man. If you're a fan of Hamill and Van de Graaff and you haven't heard The Noise, do check it out. We heard Planet Coventry, as you can tell, just a smashing track. So anyway, going backwards, Renaissance, Ashes Are Burning, Jethro Tull, Pibroch, Cap in Hand, Peter Hamill, Planet Coventry, from the album The Noise. There you have the fourth set of music today, and there you have the program. Oh man, it's time to bid adieu. Thank you so much for tuning in today, man. I didn't talk last week because I had the cold. Still kind of into it a little bit this week, if you couldn't tell from the voice. But, hopefully next week back to some normalcy here on The Waiting Room. Thank you so much for tuning in. As always, peace and love to each and every listener of this program. God bless each and every one of you out there. Hope you have yourselves a great day and a great weekend. Can't wait to hook up again next Friday morning at 10 a.m. here on The Waiting Room, CFMU 93.3 FM here in Hamilton, streaming at cfmu.ca. And lastly, do not forget the Facebook page, The Waiting Room Radio Program. Thank you so much. Take care. All the best to each and every one of you.

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3: Give me a drum roll! Give me a drum roll! Right now, ladies and gentlemen, we're going to go down walking on the river in San Antonio. There's Augie Myers. There's all them crazy bros of ours walking down there. Brother Koufax and Little Johnny and all the boys. And we call this the San Antonio National Anthem. We salute the Alamo. We salute San Antonio, Texas, with the San Antonio National Anthem.

Hey there, good morning, or should I say buenos dias. You're tuned to CFMU-FM on a Thursday morning. Believe it or not, it's not quite 10:30 yet, but this is the Breakfast of Champions program. My name's Paul, and I'm your host for the next, 90 minutes or so. You already heard the SBSBS. We'll tell you about that in just a minute. Yeah, I said buenos dias at the top of the program. You might have noticed something a little different about me. If you look into the speaker on your radio, you can't miss it. I'm wearing a giant sombrero for this morning's program. It is May the 5th, and what better excuse to celebrate Tex-Mex music on the Breakfast of Champions program than Cinco de Mayo. I don't know much about Mexican music. I don't know much about Cinco de Mayo, but I do know I love listening to Tex-Mex music. And we already heard a good helping of it on the SBSBS. It was the Texas Tornado. The Texas Tornadoes, plural. They are a Tex-Mex supergroup that touches on a lot of aspects of Tex-Mex music. They are Augie Myers on the keyboards, Freddie Fender, Flaco Jimenez, and Sir Doug Sam. And we'll tell you the tracks that you heard and speak a little bit more about the Texas Tornadoes later in the program. But let's get things underway. I said, you are tuned to CFMU-FM. Oh, and by the way, Bob and Ray, despite the Tex-Mex theme on this morning's program, we will get Bob and Ray in sometimes after 11 and before 12. You can look forward to that. But yeah, I said you're tuned to CFMU-FM on a Thursday morning just for this morning's program. Pretend you're not tuned to CFMU-FM at McMaster University in Hamilton. Pretend you're not listening to us broadcasting from a converted horse trailer in outer space side. 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

Hey, there you go. Yeah, we've got the sawdust down on the floor here at the converted horse trailer here in Outer Spaceside for dancing on this morning's program, and I'm sure some of you are going to catch on to those rhythms and want to get up and express yourself physically. That was Santiago Jimenez Sr. He is the patriarch of a family of accordion maestros, and that's the Mexican, the Tex-Mex accordion. It's a little button accordion. It's not the same one you see Walter Ostenek and Myron Florin playing in the European polka style, although that music, that Tex-Mex music, is derived from European polka music, but played on the little button accordion, which is limited to certain keys. It's not chromatic, as they say. And that's Santiago Jimenez Sr. His son is, logically, Santiago Jimenez Jr., and his other well-known accordion-playing son is Flaco Jimenez. And we heard all three of them in that opening set on our Cinco de Mayo edition of the Breakfast of Champions program. But we'll get to that in a minute. Let's go back to the beginning of the set. We heard a tune written by Billy Gibbons from ZZ Top, performed in this case by Ruben Ramos and Los Super 7. And the name of the track, I Heard It on the X, referring to the fact that so many young radio listeners in the 1950s, early 1960s in the United States were being fed a dose of music from Mexico. They were getting Mexican music. They were getting blues. They were getting Zydeco. They were getting gospel music, country music, all beaming across the border from the X stations in Mexico. XER was the original one, then later it became XERA. There was XERF, XEG, XERB, and these stations. Now, see, at that time in the United States, radio stations were limited to transmitters of 50,000 watts. Enterprising American radio entrepreneurs went across the border to Mexico and set up stations that were half a million watts and more. They said, birds would fly over and fall to the ground, and that you could hold a light bulb up, and even if it wasn't plugged in, it would light because of these massive transmitters, which would reach not only most of the continental United States, but also there's word of the reaching Australia, even Finland, with these giant X stations. Anyway, the first track in that set, I Heard It on the X, refers to the Mexican X stations and their influence on music in North America. And as I say, written by Billy Gibbons, performed by Ruben Ramos. And then we had

burro song, you know, like a, you know, donkey, El Burro song, from Los Super 7 and Raul Mello, and I heard it on the X. Then we had Los Lobos, the other Los group, Super 7 to Los Lobos, and recorded acoustic, recorded live in concert. We had Mexico Americano, then a Los Lobos tune, and featuring Los Lobos, again playing acoustic, but from a Flaco Jimenez album called Partners, a Los Lobos tune called Don't Worry Baby, Flaco on the accordion, of course, and then Flaco's brother, Santiago Jimenez Jr., and a very popular Tex-Mex Norteño song called Viva Seguin, and then finally, Santiago Jimenez Sr., and Ay Te Deo on San Antonio. That's the only problem with me doing a Tex-Mex show is my pronunciation, but that was, yes, Santiago Sr. on Arhuli Records, a record company that really promoted Mexican-American music, and it's owned by and founded by a guy from Germany who just recorded music that he liked. He came to America and wanted to record Lightnin' Hopkins. His name was Chris Strachwitz, and then he ended up recording New Orleans music and blues music and Tex-Mex music. So Ay Te Deo on San Antonio from Santiago Jimenez Jr. on Arhuli. And I should say the track before that, the Santiago Jimenez Jr. track, was from a concert, a weekend of concerts celebrating the music of Arhuli Records. And that was to celebrate their 50th anniversary, I believe. I think they're up to 60 now. Anyway, that was all in the first set on our Cinco de Mayo. And most of the music in that set, that accordion music, and I'm no expert on Mexican-American music, but I do know that accordion music, based on European polka music to a large extent, is called Norteño music, meaning north of the border, Norteño, Texas, Tex-Mex music. And while we're on Tex-Mex, let's go back to one of the great Tex-Mex groups that was our SBSBS this morning, the Texas Tornadoes. They're like the Crosby, Stills, Nash & Young of Tex-Mex, all superstars. Freddie Fender, Augie Myers, Doug Sam, and who's the last one I'm missing? Flaco Jimenez. We just spoke of him. Yes, Flaco Jimenez. The Texas Tornadoes from them on the opening set recorded live in Austin, Texas at Antone's and elsewhere. Hey Baby, Que Paso was the first track. Doug Sam always introduces it as the San Antonio National Anthem. Then we had South of the Border down Texaco way. Texaco. No, he's the man with the star, Texaco. No, no, South of the Border down Mexico way, of course, from the Texas Tornadoes. Then, and again, I'm going to have to pronounce it for the second time this morning, Ay Te Deo on San Antonio. That's the one we heard from Flaco Jimenez Sr., and in the SBSBS we heard it, or not Flaco Sr., Santiago Jimenez Sr., in the SBSBS with the Texas Tornadoes, we had it from his son, Flaco Jimenez. Then Adios Mexico from the Texas Tornadoes. Also Doug Sam and a great Mexican ballad. She Never Spoke Spanish to Me. Wasted Days and Wasted Nights from Freddie Fender was in there as well. And they closed off the set with the popular Sir Douglas Quintet hit from the 1969. That's, he said it right there. Sir Douglas being Sir Doug Sam and Augie Myers there on keyboards for Mendocino. All that before the program officially began. And then that first set, primarily Norteño music. Another music that people think of when they think of Mexican music is, of course, mariachi music. And we've got a great mariachi band for you right now. This is a group that, you know, they're so renowned. They've played Lincoln Center in New York City. They are the Mariachi Los Comperos de Nati Cano. And here's some Mexican music, more Mexican music on our Cinco de Mayo. I should say, before we move on to, I don't want to talk too much because we've got so much music, but Cinco de Mayo, most people know nothing about it. And I didn't know much about it. It is not Mexican Independence Day. That happens in September. It is a day that celebrates one battle when an outnumbered Mexican army defeated the French army, and it was marked as the Battle of the 5th of May, and now it has become a celebration of Mexican culture, particularly north of the border in the United States. Anyway, okay, having said that, here's what I promised you, mariachi music.

There you have, believe it or not, Mariachi meets Bob Dylan. And I guess a good place as any for the two to meet would be New York City. That's the Mariachi El Bronx. That sounds a little funny, doesn't it? Mariachi El Bronx and Bob Dylan's Love Sick. Concluding that last set on the Breakfast of Champions, we had Bob Dylan just before the Mariachi El Bronx, and accompanying himself, beautiful, on piano, just Bob and the piano with Spanish is the Loving Tongue. But let's go back to the top of that set on our Cinco de Mayo edition of the Breakfast of Champions program. We began quite a while ago with, let's see here. Oh, yeah, we began with the, I always talk about cluttered desk, cluttered mind syndrome. Well, on this morning's program, with the dancing and the tequila, things are really out of control. It's hard to keep this program reined in, so I've got things written here and pages here and books there. I wanted to go back and read, get the name right on that mariachi band that began the set, Mariachi Los Camperos de Nati Cano, and they are celebrated United States, north of the border mariachi band, and from them, we had a tune called Surrender, and then I Wanted to Forget You with a fantastic vocal from Ismael Hernandez with the Mariachi Los Camperos de Nati Cano. Hey, I'm getting better at the pronunciation, eh? And that's from their album Musica Ranchera, and in English it's called Love, Sadness, and Tears, I think. I'm translating, but, you know, I'm not completely fluent. But Musica Ranchera, and that's Musica Ranchera. Ranchera music is like country music, Mexican country music. Okay, so we had, after the Mariachi Los Camperos de Nati Cano, we had another mariachi band on our Huli called Conjunto Alma Jarosa, and a tune called El Baya. What else did we have in there? I think I'm missing one somewhere. Hang on. Stay tuned. I told you. I knew this was going to happen. Yes, we had another group called Los Caporales de Panuco and La Gata. That's a little trio. It was a couple of guitars and a violin. Again, on our Huli, another one on Chris Strachwitz, our Huli label. Then we had Ry Cooter and his Chicken Skin Band recorded live in concert with one of the biggest Tex-Mex tunes of all time, Volver, Volver, from Ry Cooter and the band. And then Bob Dylan, Spanish is the Loving Tongue, and Love Sick from the Mariachi El Bronx. Okay, I think that brings you up to date. We've still got about a half hour to go on the program. You know, I know I promised Bob and Ray at the top. I said, don't worry, they'll be here. Well, we've still got a lot of great Tex-Mex and Norteño and Mariachi music, Ranchera music to come, and I want to make sure we get everything in. I'm just looking down. Yeah. We may have to wait till next week for Bob and Ray. I want to get to this, though. We've got to get to some of that great Linda Ronstadt mariachi music. She did two Grammy-winning albums of Mexican music, and we want to hear some of that in this next set. There's this thing about Mexican music. I don't know what the actual origin of the tradition is. You heard it a little bit in that last set. I don't know how to describe it other than a maniacal laugh. I don't know if it's like a cowboy thing or what, but you hear it quite a bit, and it seems to be a trademark of Mexican music. And I say I don't know the actual origin of it, but we've got one of the best of those laughs to begin this track, and it's from that series of Linda Ronstadt albums, the two of them. Canciones de mi Padre was the first one, Songs of My Father. And Los Canciones, I think, Mas Canciones was the second one in the series. But anyway, here's this. Okay, watch out. This guy's going to laugh, so you might want to turn the volume down a little bit. Here we go.

0: Hey, you know Cielito Lindo?
1: Cielito Lindo, yeah. Oh, wait. Let me see.
2: You were saying.
1: Oh.

0: There's a couple of Mexican songs everybody knows. That's a certified Mexican-American rock and roll star, Richie Valens and La Bamba. And before that, we had Los Lobos and Chelito Lindo from their very first album called Just Another Little Band from L.A. Or is it Just Another Band? Is it? Okay, I got to look it up. No, they're not a little band. They're just another band. You know what I'm doing. I'm confusing it with a Frank Zappa album. Just Another Band from East L.A. was the name of the first Los Lobos band, recorded under informal circumstances. And you could hear that crowd in the background, kind of a party going on in the studios, taking requests for Chelito Lindo from Los Lobos. We began the last set with La Chediada, which I'm sure I'm mispronouncing it, from Linda Ronstadt's Songs of My Father CD, one of two Mexican-American CDs she recorded. That one was a rodeo song, and then after that, from that same CD, CD's called Songs of My Father, and Dos Arbolitos, the two little trees, Linda says was one of her father's very favorite tunes. And in fact, at one point, she offered her brother Peter $50, or she didn't, her father offered her brother Peter $50 to learn how to sing Dos Arbolitos. And Linda says, I learned it first, but I never got a dime for it. But there she is with her brother Peter and her other brother Mike to sing Dos Arbolitos for her father from that Songs of My Father album. And then after Linda Ronstadt, we had a song that Linda Ronstadt has professed to be one of her very favorite Mexican songs, Estrellita. And I'm going to lean back because I'd like to tell you who wrote that song, Little Star. It was a Mexican-American vocalist by the name of Tish Hinojosa, and it was written by Manuel M. Ponce is the guy that wrote Estrellita, and he's written a few other great Mexican-American Spanish language tunes. And then after Estrellita, we had we had one of the greatest names in Mexican-American music, Lydia Mendoza. Here it is. I found it. Lydia Mendoza, as I say, one of the pioneers of Mexican music. And she was recorded accompanying herself on 12-string guitar in her daughter's kitchen, recorded by our Huli founder Chris Strachwitz in a tune called Mi Problema. Oh, I did write it down. I just didn't see it. And then we had Chelito Lindo and La Bamba. Hey, we're just about out of time. I'd like to get to one more song before we run out of time. This beautiful ballad from Ry Cooter, Freddie Fender singing. Here it is.
1: There's a land, so I've been told. Every street is paved gold, and it's just across the borderline.

What a beautiful piece of music recorded by a few people over the years. I think John Hiatt had a stab at it. Ry Cooder, he wrote the song. He sung it. Willie Nelson has done that song. One of my favorite versions by the actor Harry Dean Stanton. But that's Freddie Fender with Ry Cooder's Across the Borderline. And that's just about it for this morning's Cinco de Mayo Breakfast of Champions. Here comes the telegram from executive producer Dennis Davidson. We open it up, and over the last couple of months, we have had some very elaborate telegrams from executive producer Dennis Davidson, but this one, brief, succinct, one word, actually two words, one word is my name, Paul Vamoose. Okay, we're out of here. Thanks for dropping by. Back again next Thursday morning for another Hodgepodgy Mishmash on the Breakfast of Champions. We're going to go out with one more from Richie Valens. Let's go.

Welcome to another edition of Classical Today on this bright sunny afternoon in Hamilton, Ontario, Canada, on CFMU 93.3 FM. And to all the listeners worldwide who tune in through our live stream on cfmu.ca. I'm Richard Kohar, and I have for you another great 2 hours of great contemporary classical music today, works from the 20th and 21st century. And this is by no means meant to be a representative tour through all of that repertoire. It just so happens that a lot of these new releases that I've received have focused on this time period. Not only do we have new releases to play, but I have an interview with Canadian cellist Eleanor Fry to discuss her latest album, Guided by Voices, and her upcoming Saturday concert with the Music Niagara Festival. Now here's a composer we all know. This is Rachmaninoff's 14 Songs, Opus 34, No. 14, composed in 1912, played by the Hermitage Piano Trio.

That was Rachmaninoff's 14 songs, Opus 34, number 14, composed in 1912, played by the Hermitage Piano Trio. The Greek myth of Orpheus is often studied in high school, but as a refresher, the story tells of our hero's descent to Hades and his fruitless attempt to bring his dead bride back to the living world. It's been the plot of countless operas by Monteverdi, Lendi, Rossi, Gluck. In 2016, Orfeo Shaman is a unique retelling of the Orpheus myth, drawing on Baroque music and folk songs from South America to Sicily, with a real-life Orfeo, the blind Argentinian singer-songwriter Nero Pinci, in the title role. The resulting opera, composed and arranged by Christina Palher, reveals the mysterious and shamanistic side of the legendary musician who ventures into the underworld for love.

0: I'd like to welcome Eleanor Fry, who is joining me here today by telephone. She is a cellist that plays both period and modern instruments, holds degrees from McGill, Mann's, and Juilliard, and very busy with her latest album, Guided by Voices, New Music for Baroque Cello. Thank you for joining us today.
1: Oh, thanks for having me. Great.
0: Now, before we get to your album, I wanted to say that we've been listening to you for a long time and not knowing it. For the past couple of years from Anacollecta, we loved the Salsa Baroque album, along with the Brandenburg Concerti's Shostakovich Preludes, and these have been played many times on our station.
1: Yeah, with Ensemble Caprice.
0: Yes.
1: Yeah, I play with them sometimes. Great.
0: Your past albums were focused on Baroque repertoire, but what caused you to shift focus to contemporary music with your latest album, Guided by Voices?
1: Well, when I was first starting my professional life, I was playing a lot of contemporary music, and I've always loved it. I think I fell in love with contemporary music when I was a teenager, starting with people like Britten and Ludosławski, you know, really great 20th century composers. And but then I went really just wild for Baroque music and performance practice and gut strings, and I've been concentrating on that for a long time. And then I realized something happened to start the commissioning, which was that I wanted to get a 5-string cello, because Bach's Sixth Suite is written for the 5-string.
0: Yeah.
1: And so I thought, well, this is pretty indulgent for me to get a whole brand new instrument for one piece. And I tried to figure out what other pieces could be, like, really well played on that instrument, or that instrument could be used convincingly. And so that led to this album, Berlin Sonatas, which happily got nominated for a Juno.
0: Congratulations,
1: thanks. And then I thought, well, if I play a concert of solo 5-string cello on the Bach suite is about half of a concert, I need other things. And so I decided to start commissioning. And since I love new music, I thought, well, why can't composers just write for 5-string cello with gut strings? And I just talk to them about what's different, and we stay conscious of what's happening with the instrument. And then that led to the first one, which was Scott Godin's Guided by Voices, which is now the title of the CD. And that piece was just great, and we had so much fun.
0: I was going to ask you, you were talking about the 5-string and just regular cello. Can you tell the listeners what's the difference with the 5-string? Like, what with the added string, what changes the sound of it?
1: Yeah, so it's a slightly smaller instrument than, say, your standard cello, because the 5th string is higher. It would be just a 5th higher, so it would be E, where normally the strings on the cello would be, the lowest would be C, and then G, and then D, and then A. But then on the 5-string, you add another one and go up to E. So if you want a really high note, you have to have a slightly smaller instrument. That's why, like, the violin is smaller than the cello, because everything is higher. So that's one big difference. So it just shrinks the whole, how your hand feels and everything. And then with 5-strings, your bow feels different, because the spacing between the string, where you move your bow, the angles. So, you know, that is something to adjust to. And then I think that it just depends on the instrument and who made it and what style, but for me, I find it has a different sort of color of sound. I think it's in the direction of what you'd imagine a viola da gamba to sound like, but not all the way there. So it's sort of a mix. And I just like that different sound. Not exactly cello, not exactly gamba. And it's a very beautiful sound. I love it.
0: Now, is it tuned like a viola da gamba?
1: No, it's tuned like the cello. Well, actually, you can tune it any way you want.
0: Right.
1: I mean, as long as the strings don't break if they're tuned too high. So usually I tune it in fifths like a cello and just add a fifth on top. That's what Bach asked for.
0: Okay.
1: But on this album, Guided by Voices, many of the composers wanted unusual tuning. So that was an interesting experience to try to change the tuning constantly.
0: Now, when composers are composing for it, is this common that they're changing the tunings on it?
1: Well, I would say it's fairly common. I mean, people were doing that in the Baroque. time, I mean, the 17th and 18th centuries. So, but maybe what's less common is how extreme. So in the case of, say, the last piece on the CD by Ken Ueno, he had me tune in 6 tones, so not even like the usual half a tone, but, you know, smaller intervals. And in the first piece, Guided by Voices, I had to tune 3 different strings in half tones, but up and down. So it means my brain had to do a lot of calculations when I play that piece, and I got used to it. But I'd say it's a little bit stressful when I have to do all these tunings in a concert. So sometimes I have to carefully plan the order and, you know, tune far in advance.
0: Yeah.
1: So, but it's but the result means you have this different way of ringing and different colors. That's worth it.
0: Now, have you got down the art of being able to tell a story and talk to the audience while you're tuning it? Just to
1: wow. Yeah, because it's really, like, not fun to tune in public, actually. It's all of a sudden, it seems a lot harder and a lot longer. So I try for the... that's why I put, like, one of the really big scordatura pieces after intermission or the very first piece on a program. So I don't have to, you know, do as much tuning. But for sure, I have to tune in public, and I cannot talk while I do it. So I have to just concentrate, do it quickly, and then get back to talking or playing. So, yeah.
0: Now, if people are unfamiliar with contemporary cello music, which piece of the album would you say they should start off first with?
1: Well, it's tricky. Like, I always say that they're all, I feel like all 6 pieces are my, like, children, and I don't love one more than the other.
0: You don't have a favorite child yet?
1: No.
0: It's not popping out yet? Like, it doesn't...
1: Yeah, I mean, it's just so... so different, but on the other hand, I think, the one I was going to suggest that people listen to would be Maxine McKinley's Cortile di Pilata, because it's the only one that has harpsichord as well, so you get 2 instruments, and it's the piece that we're playing at Music Niagara this weekend, so I think that would be cool to listen to. It has a lot of variety, and it's also it's all about this very cool ancient wall in Bologna and all the patterns on it, so you really hear these little cells of patterns that are kind of fun to catch. And if I wanted to suggest something else, I guess I would say the first track, Guided by Voices, because it has the 5-string cello, and so you get to hear some of that color, and it's also imitating or inspired by Hildegard von music, so there's a lot of openness and sort of beautiful calmness as well as energy, and so it's a good first place to start. I put it first also for that reason.
0: As a good introduction into...
1: Yeah. But if you wanted something, if the listener wanted something more far out there with unusual sounds, immediately in the second track, which you probably remember, I have, like, very scraping sounds, and I sing along with some notes so you can hear my voice in the mix, and there's just a lot more unusual colors that are kind of crazy. And so with this album, some people are going to love the more tonal, beautiful things, and other people are going to love the more funky sounds, more modern. It just depends on your taste.
0: I was going to say, because the second one that you were talking about is composed by one of the youngest composers that you have on your disc.
1: Lisa Streich.
0: And do you find that the younger composers are more open to newer sounds being introduced into the works?
1: I think it really is case by case, because there's a lot of young composers doing more minimalist things, a lot of tonal music being written now. I mean, I think there's room for everything. I like tonal music. I like strange sounds. I like harsh sounds. I mean, as long as it's well done and convincing, I'm personally open to try it all. So right now, you get a huge mix. But Lisa Streich, I mean, I don't think she would have the time to write for me if I commissioned her today, because she's become a star in Europe. She's Swedish. And I just was lucky that, like, I slipped right in at the right moment. And, you know, maybe But I chose her. I had an open commission. I could choose anyone in the world, and I chose her, and I'm just, she's great. So I'm really happy that worked out. Yeah.
0: Now, like you said, it's almost like there's a little bit of something for everyone on that album. It's a great mm-hmm. sampler of contemporary cello music. So
1: yeah.
0: I definitely do recommend the album. And again, starting off with your first track is a good start. And again, Maxine McKinley's one, which was really nice.
1: Yeah, I love it. It's super interesting as well as just fun.
0: Now, you already mentioned already that you're playing at the Music Niagara Festival. Can you tell us a little bit more who you're playing with and what you'll be playing?
1: So this concert is a duo recital with the harpsichordist Mark Edwards, who is actually from Ontario, but now he's a professor at Oberlin College in Ohio, and we've played together for quite a few years. And so this is like a duo recital called A Cello in Italy, partly because I love Italy and I go there a lot. I even lived there for a year, and I just love all the music from the 18th century that came out of there, and 17th century too. And so I just sort of exploring early Italian cello music, especially some pieces that the audience might not know, but because I'm maybe one of the only ones to have the music or to play it in public. But I think they're really, really great pieces. So I'll play like for a famous composer like Vivaldi. I'll play a Vivaldi mm-hmm. cello sonata, and then a less famous composer, for example, Antonio Vandini, who worked with Vivaldi in Venice at the same school. And
0: now, when you say work, like as an assistant or a fellow teacher, or
1: he taught cello, whereas Vivaldi was a violinist and more conductor. But you know, and this Vandini, who I'll play in Niagara, did not write nearly as many pieces, or didn't have as a prolific or important compositional life, but we have 7 pieces by him for cello that are super nice. And so it's just my pleasure to play, you know, that music alongside something that we might already know, like Vivaldi. And so that's kind of the mix. And then to add more to the program, I also do Maxime McKinley's Cortile di Pilato, because it's a contemporary piece inspired by an actual place in Bologna. So it's goes with the Italy theme, and so that's the basic idea of the concert.
0: Yeah, and for your concert, are you playing the 4 or the 5 string?
1: 4.
0: 4.
1: 4 strings, yeah. You know, I was like totally obsessed with the 5 strings for many years, and now I'm sort of in a 4 string phase. You know, just, I don't know, maybe in another year I'll have something else, but right now I want the classic cello. Yeah. And it's hard to carry around 2 cellos.
0: Wow, I mean, if it's hard to make a decision, why not bring both?
1: Yes, true. Well, I mean, you know, this concert with these sonatas, it works great on the 4 strings, so. But many times, one time I even brought 3 cellos to a recital, and that was a bit of a nightmare. So trying to, like, not torture myself anymore.
0: You're almost becoming a guitarist at this point. You're going to start lining them up on the stage just for different pieces and pick them up.
1: I have 7 instruments. So
0: that's quite a collection.
1: Now, yeah, it takes up my entire living room, and I even have to like move one to do my laundry. So it's out of control for sure. Yeah.
0: I don't know. I think, well, I mean, why? You know,
1: get
0: set,
1: it.
0: Yeah.
1: Yeah. I spend all my time and money keeping them in good shape, and you know, it's definitely a labor of love.
0: Now, I had a question as it crossed my mind. How did you get your hands on some of these more obscure pieces? Like, did you come across them while you were in Italy, or where was it being stored in some like dark, you know, section of the library there, or?
1: Yeah, no. I mean, sometimes it's it could be that it was only recently published, so say the average cellist doesn't know or doesn't pay attention. But in like the case of, I'm playing 2 sonatas by Giuseppe Dall'Abaco, who is one of my absolute favorite composers ever. The manuscript, so it's never been published at all.
0: See, that's the hard part. So how did you get your hands on it? Did you have a friend, or?
1: So the manuscript of a handwritten copy is in England.
0: Okay.
1: And I just called them and wrote emails, and I paid the library to send me a photocopy.
0: Okay.
1: And it's in good enough condition that sometimes with some manuscripts they're not allowed to photocopy because it's too fragile.
0: Okay.
1: But in this case they could. And then once I had the copy, I made my own edition. So I made a modern edition that's more legible for myself, and I'm going to publish it with a good publisher in the coming years. It's a huge process to make a good edition and, you know, correct the mistakes and make critical notes all about it and make a, you know, introduction. So this is part of my work. I like to publish the music and perform it and hopefully convince other people that it's worth playing.
0: Now, when you said correcting mistakes, is it because of the composer? Is it done in the composer's hand, or is this been transcribed by somebody else that has made a copy?
1: Some of both. Some are in composer's hand, and some are just a copyist. But, I mean, in a manuscript, there's always little mistakes. Like, just one note off, and then when you play through, you realize,
0: that doesn't sound right. Yeah.
1: If a copyist is going fast, I've had even whole sections where the clef was wrong and it didn't make sense, and then, it should be this different clef. Or sometimes it's not a true mistake, but just something like I need to put the slur over, and the slur should go over four notes instead of three notes, and it's obvious that that's what's wanted. It just wasn't very clear in the manuscript. Things like that.
0: Perfect.
1: Yeah.
0: So when do you expect to have that published? Is it within the next year? Next?
1: Well, I was aiming for November, but it's not going to happen. Too many concerts. I would say I would be very surprised if all of 2020 passed without this being published, because I'm getting close. In the case of Del Abaco, who I'll play two sonatas, there are 40 sonatas. So I recorded five, but there are, 35 others that I haven't recorded. So some other cellist can do it. But it takes a long time to edit it and make the edition and everything. So.
0: And do you find the actual piece is very difficult then to practice? Or is it, Bach's pieces were very technically demanding. Are these ones, do you find them easier to learn, or are they...
1: I think that it's case by case. So, but overall, the technical level of the two composers I talked about, Bandini and Del Abaco, it's very high. So I have to use my thumb. I have to go high up on the cello. In order to sound really nice, it has to be very subtle and very controlled with the bow, very beautiful, and definitely it has very high technical level, higher than most of the Bach suite. But I guess the hardest part is the style, and that just takes years of slowly getting familiar and reading and trying lots of music and to try to make a very convincing stylistic, I don't want to play these pieces as if they're Brahms or Dvorak. I want to play them that work best for that time period and the way that those pieces could sound with a different sensibility.
0: Is there a manual that you're kind of using as a historical reference, a cello primer from that time, or?
1: That's part of my work, is I read treatises written by people from the 18th century.
0: Yeah.
1: But a lot of the how to play cello treatises are more basic, where to put your fingers and little exercises and how the instrument is played. And it's a good reference, but it's not, the music itself, playing a bunch of sonatas can teach you a lot. And then some of the best sources for understanding the style are not by cellists, but by more keyboard players, or there's really famous one, for example, by Bach's son, Carl Philipp Emanuel Bach, C.P. Bach. wrote a big treatise that is a great resource for, you know, which ornaments to use and just, you know, how long to hold notes and articulations. There's another great treatise by one of his colleagues named Quant, who is also in Berlin. That's a great source. But then there's tons of books and articles written by musicologists and musicians today or in the past decade or in the past century that are really good resources. So if I'm playing, like, for example, classical music, I'll use Clive Brown's performance practice of classical and romantic music book. And I mean, there's this sort of, like, you could spend all day long every day reading these things and never get to the end of it. So at some point, you just got to go out and play it and see what the music says to you as a performer. But you definitely need to spend time looking at all the treatises and first editions and articles and books as well.
0: Yeah, and then it sounds like it's a lot of work for a historically informed performance.
1: So much work.
0: Yeah.
1: So no, I just don't know. I don't even know where to start. Yeah, but it's fun. It makes means it's always changing. So. Yeah.
0: And evolving, and that's the problem. There's no recorded. Like an audio recording. So you have to have to reconstruct everything from little pieces of.
1: Yeah. I'm kind of glad. It means there's space for a lot of variety.
0: Yes.
1: Yeah.
0: Lots of interpretation.
1: Yeah.
0: I was speaking with Eleanor Fry, plays cello this Saturday, July 20th, 2019 at 11 a.m. Tickets are $40 plus tax, available at musicniagara.org. Thank you for taking the time to speak with me and the CFMU community.
1: Oh, my pleasure. Thanks so much for everything.
0: And
1: have a great day.
0: Yes, and welcome, and all the best on your concert.

That was Guided by Voices, composed by Scott E. Godin, from the latest album from Eleanor Fry, Guided by Voices, New Music for Baroque Cello. We've all heard Vivaldi's famous Four Seasons, but just like Orpheus, we enjoy a good retelling of a story that we've heard. Here's a retelling based on the sonnets that inspired Vivaldi's Four Seasons. As a 21st century response, here is Seasons by Oliver Davis, performed by the Trafalgar Sinfonia.

We've just heard works by Oliver Davis, his Seasons played by the Trafalgar Sinfonia, followed by Airborne Dances performed by the London Symphony Orchestra. We're celebrating 20th and 21st century works here on Classical Today. I'm Richard Kohar, and a couple of weeks ago I played the first movement of Gorecki's Third Symphony with Beth Gibbons singing soprano. Now, this isn't the first recording of the 1976 work, and I'm not playing the first recording of it either. No, dear listeners, the recording I'm about to play is from 1992 with the London Sinfonietta, which to date has sold more than 1 million copies, vastly exceeding the expected lifetime sales of a typical symphonic recording by a 20th century composer. Here is Don Upshaw as soprano with the London Sinfonietta under the baton of David Zinman.

That was the second movement from Górecki's third symphony, Symphony of Sorrowful Songs. And continuing with our theme of 20th and 21st century composers here on Classical Today on CFMU 93.3 FM, we have Pastoral, Suite for Oboe and Piano by Czech composer Klement Slavicki, performed by Jeffrey Rathburn, Mark Shapiro, and Frank Rosenwein. From their latest album, Endeavor, Works for Oboe and Piano.

That was Pastorelli, Suite for Oboe and Piano by Czech composer Clement Soveski, performed by Jeffrey Rothburn, Mark Shapiro, and Frank Rosenveen from their latest album, Endeavor Works for Oboe and Piano. Next, here is the third piano sonata, composed in 1973 to 1974 by Robert Mazinski. Zachary Lopez is on piano.

While not all works are created by composers, some are composed by songsmiths. Popular music has also furnished us with some great melodies, and classical musicians don't always shun pop music. In a way, they too have rock and roll records and heroes they admire. From their newest album, Canadian Hits Unplugged, here are some well-known songs arranged by the St. John String Quartet. See if you can recognize some of them.

0: Did you recognize all of them? Well, the first one was River by Joni Mitchell, Ada by Sarah McLachlan, Sunglasses at Night by Corey Hart, After the Gold Rush by Neil Young, and lastly, Knocking at the Door by Hamilton's own R. Cowles. Now that's all the time we have here on Classical Today. Thank you for joining me, Richard Cohart, on this hot summer's afternoon. I'll be here at the same time, the same place on the dial, with more great classical releases. Oh, if you missed the show, make sure to check out our show's home on CFMU's website. And also I'm on Twitter. Tweet me with hashtag CFMU_classical. But don't go away, more music is on the way with For Your Pleasure coming up next.
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0: please call Dundas Community Services at 905-627-5461 for more information.
1: Hello, I'm Steve Lanche. 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
4: Hey there, hi there, ho there! Peter Anthony Holder here with you, and yes, this is indeed another edition of the Stuff File program, number 0873. And coming up on this edition of the Stuff File program, you'll meet Lisa Johnson, who is the co-founder of Been There, Got Out, and also the co-author of Been There, Got Out, Toxic Relationships, High Conflict Divorce, and How to Stay Sane Under Insane Circumstances. She started her organization and wrote her book because she went through a horrendously long process in finalizing her divorce.
5: For people going through something like this, you know, you hear the phrase all the time, you're not alone. Well, it really feels like you are the only one going through it, because I remember just talking to friends and people I'd see at the gym, they'd be like, you're still in court? Like, how could you still be in court? This is crazy. So I didn't know anybody who had a situation like mine. And it was really learning about legal abuse and doing some research and then starting our legal abuse support group, which is another big thing that we offer to people, because we offer live community. That's when I thought, this is huge. And we started getting clients from all around the world.
4: Actress Jennifer Lieberman is the author of Independent Theater Production for the 21st Century in 7 Simple Steps. Independent creatives have to work hard to get their projects mounted and promoted.
6: The market is so saturated, it's a competition for eyeballs in the tens of millions. On the one hand, it's easier to get your stuff out there, but on the other hand, it's so much harder to get eyeballs. Funding is always a challenge, and that's why it's so important for artists to have the confidence to put themselves out there and talk about their work, talk about their struggle, talk about their journey in order to gain a following and be able to do some of the heavy lifting with your fundraising through crowdsourcing and crowdfunding online.
4: Stuart Nullman is in with another edition of Book Banter.
7: Hi, I'm Stuart Nullman, and Book Banter rekindles the Olympic flame as veteran Gazette cartoonist Aislinn looks back at the 1976 Montreal Olympics with Jean Drapeau's Baby. Let the games begin, again, later on the Stuff File program.
4: And there's lots and lots of Stuff File news. Dad Joke Theater, Sir Dudley's Poetry Corner, a morning shower thought, and of course, an idiot of the day. The guest Slater, the person who told you this was show number 0873, was Emmy Award winning sports broadcaster Steve Lanchier, who is currently working as a broadcast consultant. Steve has almost 50 years' experience in the industry as a producer, and I was lucky enough to work with Steve back in the day in my early part of my career. Thank you very much, Steve, for doing the guest slate on this edition of the Stuff File program, a show that is listener-supported, fan-funded radio that depends on you for our success. 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Well, let's get right to the stuff. Between this show and my previous radio show, I've been sharing weird stories for over 35 years. However, I don't think I've ever started off with an exploratory statement at the start of a story like this. So buckle up. On April 30th, John Stevenson, a 50-year-old strong man from Halifax, West Yorkshire in the UK, pulled a 2-ton French police car 131 feet using his penis while he was set on fire. Let that sink in for just a second. Go on. I'll wait. Okay. The martial arts expert and former bare-knuckle fighter used a tow rope attached to his manhood to haul a Renault Clio RS down a residential street.

0: Stevenson combined two previous stunts, pulling cars with his testicles and while on fire, to create what he believes is a world first. Said Stevenson, "I won't lie, it did hurt quite a bit." But he added, "Everything is still intact." Does that include your mind? Yeah. The painter and decorator aim to raise awareness for prostate cancer, which affects one in six men during their lifetimes. Prostate cancer is the most common cancer in men, excluding skin cancer, and is the second leading cause of male cancer deaths. I just imagine someone who wasn't aware of this stunt taking place and coming upon a guy on fire pulling a car with his genitals and thinking, boy, have gas prices gone up that much? French academic Florent Monteclair faces suspension after fabricating a prestigious academic honor and awarding it to himself. The linguistics professor, who taught at an Eastern France university for 20 years, created the Gold Medal of Philology, along with a fictitious scholarly organization to present it. His elaborate 2016 ceremony occurred at Paris's National Assembly, attended by government officials and legitimate Nobel laureates. Prosecutor Paul-Edouard Lallois described it as such an unlikely tale it could be out of a film. According to Lallois, Monteclair began his invention in 2015, around the time a local newspaper carried a story headlined "Local Man on Shortlist for Nobel." The report said that Monteclair was down to the last five for the prestigious international award. Needless to say, he didn't get the Nobel Prize that year, so he created his own prize. Monteclair had even awarded later that year an honorary version to MIT linguist Noam Chomsky during a Brussels event and falsely claimed having a doctorate from a non-existent Delaware institution. Monteclair admitted spending approximately $300 on the medal, stating, quote, "It's not a con, it's an attempt to set up a new distinction in the world of academia, an attempt that failed," unquote. You know, if he just wanted a Nobel Prize that badly, he should have just asked someone who won it to hand over theirs. That seems to work.
1: The person who actually got the Nobel Prize called me. And said, "I'm accepting this in honor of you because you really deserved it." A very nice thing to do.
0: And let's get to our first guest here in this edition of the Stuff File program, shall we? Lisa Johnson is the co-founder of Been There, Got Out, a high-conflict divorce strategist and certified domestic violence advocate. She's also the author of Been There, Got Out, Toxic Relationships, High-Conflict Divorce, and How to Stay Sane Under Insane Circumstances. She joins us from Connecticut via Riverside.com. Hi, Lisa.
2: Hi. Thank you so much for having me.
0: Thanks for being on the program with us. You know, they always say that necessity is the mother of invention. You went through a costly, long divorce. Is this how you got into this realm of society?
2: Yeah. And the divorce was only, when you say long, it was a year, but I did spend 10 years-ish in the legal system. And yes, it is absolutely how I got to do what I'm doing today.
0: Why did you spend 10 years in the legal system?
2: Because the first year was the actual divorce. And at the very end, my wonderful all-knowing attorney said, "Your ex is not going to comply with this agreement, and you're going to be back here, and you can't afford me, so you're going to have to do it yourself and start laying the paper trail." And so I took about a year and a half, and then I built up my case, went back, and it took another 7.5 years or so to get everything fine, basically to get him to pay up what he owed. And justice is very slow. You know, you probably heard the quote, "The wheels of justice turn so slowly, but they grind so fine." And we also had COVID happen. The case was split into two different states with a number of different things going on. So it took about, I don't know, 100 court appearances. And that included at the high court level. So yeah, that's why it took so long.
0: Is the length of time common, or no. Was your situation irregular?
2: Well, in my world with our clients, it is very common. But in the realm of normal divorcing couples, it's only about 15%. And that's just what we call high conflict cases. So these are the ones that go on for years, probably anyone who ends up in family court for any length of time is unusual, because most people settle outside of court. Most people want what's best for the kids. They want to move on with their lives and they're reasonable. But mine, unfortunately, and all of our clients, doesn't fit into that category.
0: You know, hindsight is always 20/20. And I'm just curious to know, did you ever anticipate that your now ex's personality would manifest itself in that way?
2: Absolutely not. And the first time, I should say, first of all, that one in two people in abusive relationships have no idea that they are, because there's not always bruises. But the first time that I suspected something was wrong was during my consult with the divorce attorney, who within 20 minutes said, yours is going to be one of the really bad ones. And I remember thinking, why would he say such a thing? My ex is a good person. He's done some bad things. I mean, we were together for basically 20 years. So I had no idea how my lawyer's name was Eric, how Eric knew, but he was right. And then when we did that first book, because we have another book out now as well, I went back to Eric and said, how did you know? And he went through a few things that now, of course, I realized, like, oh, you were right. You were spot on.
0: Well, you mentioned a second book. I believe that book is When Your Ex Turns the Kids Against You. Is that correct?
2: Yes.
0: So did that also happen with your marriage?
2: No, that I was very, very lucky that didn't happen. I mean, my ex did attempt to do that, but it didn't work out very lucky for me. But that does affect 22 million separated parents in America and Canada alone.
0: So when did you turn from being, you know, a pawn, a victim, to helping other people get out of a situation that you had previously been in yourself?
2: Well, I mean, there were so many stages of getting out. So it took a couple of years to really extract myself from the relationship, because there's lots of stops and starts and thinking, you know, maybe we can stay together, maybe we can fix things. And then it took that first year of the actual divorce, which I assumed, okay, now we're finally done. And then, then going back to court to try to get some of the financial stuff enforced. And maybe a few years into that, I thought, this is so crazy. I in the past, in my past life, I had been a high school English teacher, and I thought, I can't go back to work, because every time I'd get an application and an interview, I'd have to stop the process to drop everything and go to court, because I was representing myself. So a few years ago, my partner Chris and I thought, maybe we can figure out a way to support others going through the legal process, because even though it was exhausting, I was doing well. The part that was so difficult to swallow was that nothing was being enforced. So I'd win my motion. My ex would be found in contempt, but then nothing actually happened to make him do what he was supposed to do. So that became really frustrating. And then a little over 5 years ago, we started something called a weekly legal abuse support group, because I just learned about the term legal abuse. There was nothing out there in the world about it, and it described my life perfectly. It's basically dealing with a person who's using the legal system to wear you down and bleed you dry financially. And that was my situation. I thought, when we started the group, if there's a couple of people out there in the world like me, then maybe we can support each other. And within that first week, we got 12 people from all over the world, and then it just exploded from there.
0: One of the things, and again, I don't deal with divorce. I haven't dealt with divorce. I don't know people who have dealt with divorce, or at least I haven't gotten the inside to what was going on. But why was it that your ex didn't comply with the judicial verdicts? And why was it that he couldn't be forced to comply with judicial verdicts?
2: So unfortunately, a verdict is really a piece of paper or a judge's order. And in a lot of courts, everyone thinks that people will listen to authority. So when you have a court order that says you're supposed to do things, most people do it. But there are some people who act with impunity and think, I'm not going to do it. What are you going to do about it? And so that's when legal abuse happens, when somebody is forced to return to court, as I was, to enforce those orders. So I go back to court, the judge, and, you know, over the years, judges change. And so you have to keep catching them up with what's happened. So, for example, my ex had what's called an educational support order, where we were supposed to share the cost of our first child's college. And he was supposed to reimburse me the amount that I paid for our son to go to for his freshman year. He just didn't do it. So I had to keep bringing him back to court, and the judge would yell at him and keep putting interest on the debt and saying, you know, making threats, you could end up in jail, or your son's going to be really upset. Why would you deny your son an education? And he still just didn't do it. So then I had to keep returning court, and more penalties were put on that. And then there were other things regarding alimony and child support where they said you have to pay her more money because you didn't tell the truth on your what's called financial affidavits. And he just didn't. So he kept hiring aggressive attorneys who would distract and create chaos and delays. And I just kept going back. And that's why it took so long. So finally, after he was found in contempt 5 times, the judge issued some orders with teeth, as I say, some really powerful orders. And he gave in and did what he was supposed to do. But the cost to him was probably double what it would have been if he had just complied after he got the orders in 2017 or 2018.
0: You have that second book, which is When Your Ex Turns the Kids Against You. You say that didn't happen to you. But during this whole process that you went through, it must have a toll on not only just yourself, but the children.
2: Absolutely. This is something, I mean, for me, my partner dealt with more of a custody battle. Mine, in some ways, unfortunately, wasn't, because my ex basically walked away from the kids. We had on paper 50-50 custody, but he didn't show up for visits. He never moved into a place where he had overnights. He just never took them. So it was very different. But often when there's custody battles, when you're dealing with a disordered ex or somebody who's got an active addiction, they want the opposite of what most people want in the separation. They want to keep it going for as long as possible. And their goal is to punish you. We often refer to it as a clinging kind of hate. So once you're out of the day-to-day contact with them, they're limited to 3 ways to still get at you: money, the courts, and your children. And so money and the courts go hand in hand because it's very, very expensive to go to court unless you're representing yourself. But even that has an expense. But the kids last the longest. And so often kids are put in a situation where one parent says it's they don't say it outright, but it's suggested, or the kids are made to feel that they have to choose between the parents. And with a difficult parent, it's like, you're with me or against me. So if you love me, then you have to reject or discard your other parent. And that is unfortunately one of the most common things that we see in our clients when it comes to what's called post-separation abuse.
0: You mentioned your current partner. Did you get together because of similar journeys in your lives?
2: No, actually, we had no idea. I mean, we both were going through our long divorce. Chris's divorce took 3 years. Like I said, mine took 1. But we just started dating, and then we realized as we were going through it, like, why are both of our divorces taking so long? And then Chris found an article and suggested I read it. And it was like this light bulb came on. And I thought, that's my situation. He said, that's mine too. So we started learning a lot about it and put our heads together and our experiences together. And we started writing the first book years ago. And then that got put on hold because we just got busy with clients. And then during one of my interviews with somebody, because we have a podcast as well, and I was interviewing someone who was a single mother talking about how she learned how to earn money and support herself and achieve financial independence. Her publisher was listening and then convinced us to write the book, and we've done now those couple books with the same publisher. So Yeah, but Chris and I did not get together because of this.
0: You are the co-founder of Been There, Got Out. There is a website, beentheregotout.com. What will people find when they go there, and how can you help them?
2: So they'll find a lot of things. I mean, first of all, we have like a very active, we produce a lot of content. So on the website, it ties to our Instagram where we post three things a day that are related to these issues. We have the podcast, which I think there's a link to that. We have some blogs. We have to get a little more updated with that. We have the books. We have a course on what we call strategic communication. It's called How to Communicate with Your Ex Without Destroying Your Case or Losing Your Mind. And then we have an upcoming course called the Alienation Masterclass, How to Protect Your Relationship with Your Children in and Out of Court. We also do what we call two-to-one coaching or strategy sessions with men and women all over the world. And we focus on where they need the most help. So, for example, putting together proper, what we call targeted documentation for court to save as much time and money and energy as possible, whether they have an attorney or not, proper presentation in court or out of court to a custody evaluator, how to negotiate or mediate with a very difficult personality, how to represent yourself in court. Those are just a few of the things that we do all the time. And of course, strategic communication is what we do more than anything. And I feel like my background as a high school English teacher and professional writer really comes into play, not just from personal experience, but from, you know, being an educator.
0: During the course of co-founding Been There, Got Out, and also the books that you have, are you at all surprised by the volume of people that have gone through a difficult divorce like you have? Or was that just something that was very common?
2: So it wasn't very common. When for people going through something like this, you know, you hear the phrase all the time, you're not alone. Well, it really feels like you are the only one going through it, because I remember just talking to friends and people I'd see at the gym, they'd be like, you're still in court? Like, how could you still be in court? This is crazy. So I didn't know anybody who had a situation like mine. And it was really learning about legal abuse and doing some research and then starting our legal abuse support group, which is another big thing that we offer to people because we offer live community. That's when I thought, this is huge. And we started getting clients from all around the world, men and women. I mean, in Africa, Australia, India, you know, Europe, South America, everywhere. We got someone from Iceland. It was like, this is crazy. This is an epidemic thing. So it's not in different countries, it can be a little bit different, because in America and Canada, the cost of divorce is really, really high. But the issues are very similar. We always say the laws are different, but the issues are the same. So I was astonished to see that this was such a rampant, that this was rampant.
0: Again, the organization has Been There, Got Out. There are several books, Been There, Got Out, Toxic Relationships, High Conflict Divorce, and How to Stay Sane Under Insane Circumstances. And also, there's the second book, When Your Ex Turns the Kids Against You. Again, thank you very much, Lisa, for taking the time to be on the program with us.
2: Thank you so much for hosting.
0: Lisa Johnson, co-founder of Been There, Got Out, and co-author of Been There, Got Out, Toxic Relationships, High Conflict Divorce, and How to Stay Sane Under Insane Circumstances, and also, When Your Ex Turns the Kids Against You. You can go to our website at thestufffile.com to the page for this show, which is show number 0873, and you'll find links to Lisa's site, plus links to either Amazon.com or Amazon.ca, where you can order her books directly. 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
4: 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It's the choice of 4 out of 5 dentists. The 5th dentist also listens, but that's just because he follows the crowd. Here's Peter Anthony Holder.
0: And still to come on the program, we'll talk to Jennifer Lieberman, who is the author of Independent Theater Production for the 21st Century. Plus, Stuart Nullman is along with another edition of Book Banter. We also have Sir Dudley's Poetry Corner, a morning shower thought, and of course, an idiot of the day, and lots more in Stuff File News right here, right now. 37-year-old Kimberly Brown let her Tesla's autopilot take her home, according to Alistair Weaver of the automotive publication Edmunds. There are actually monitors within the vehicle that make sure that you're looking forwards and will initially warn you and then ultimately shut down the car if you're not paying attention. Brown wasn't paying attention. The Florida Highway Patrol says they found her asleep behind the wheel after the car came to a stop in the middle of Interstate 75. State Trooper Ken Watson said, "She should not have been behind the wheel. Unfortunately, she was intoxicated more than 2 times the legal limit. Police are investigating where Brown was driving from and why she got in the car behind the wheel." Well, you know, smart cars amplify dumb drivers. Or maybe she, in her drunken stupor, thought that she was driving Kit from Knight Rider.
6: "I am scanning your interrogatives quite satisfactorily. I am the voice of Knight Industry 2000's microprocessor, K-I-T-T for easy reference. A Kit, if you prefer."
0: It's gator mating season, so cue Bill Haley again.
7: "See you later, alligator."
0: Kayla Burris thought someone was breaking into her Ave Maria, Florida home when she heard loud noises from her screened porch while her baby slept. Instead, she found 2 alligators fighting on her lanai after they tore through the mesh screening, said Burris.
8: "I thought somebody was breaking in because I never thought that the gators were going to enter my porch."
0: She captured video showing one reptile biting the other's tail, with visible blood indicating territorial combat rather than mating behavior. A licensed trapper relocated both animals after cornering one as it thrashed destructively on the porch. Meanwhile, Burris warned her neighbors.
8: "It was scary, and I just warned everybody else in the neighborhood, like, watch your kids, watch the dogs, because it was fast, and they were powerful."
0: Florida's alligator mating season began in April, when reptiles become more aggressive and territorial through early September. So their mating season doesn't end until the kids go back to school. That means everybody in the neighborhood will have to wait on pins and needles before they can say,
7: "So long, that's all, goodbye."
0: Two California consumers have filed a class action lawsuit against New Jersey-based Cento Fine Foods, alleging fraudulent certified San Marzano labeling.
9: "Authentic Italian cooking begins with Cento. So when you open Cento Tomatoes, you are transported across the Atlantic to Italy.
0: The legal filing claims the company's premium tomato products don't contain authentic San Marzano tomatoes despite marketing claims.
9: Cento San Marzano tomatoes are grown in the rich volcanic soil under the shadow of Mount Vesuvius and are harvested by local farmers who select and pick only the freshest tomatoes.
0: According to the lawsuit, San Marzano tomatoes are considered the Ferrari or Prada of canned tomato varieties. Loyalists say that they are well worth the higher price tag compared to other Italian or domestically produced options. Plaintiffs argue Cento's products lack the taste, consistency, and other physical characteristics associated by consumers with certified San Marzano tomatoes. The filing describes the labeling as false, misleading, and unfair. Cento's legal representative said the allegations are entirely without merit, noting the company successfully defended against similar litigation in New York during 2019.
9: And that's why I trust my family with Cento.
0: You know, this has the classic beginnings of a film that I saw when it came out back in 1978.
10: Lives are shattered. The nation is in chaos. Death and destruction sweeps the country.
11: Attack of the killer tomatoes.
10: Attack of the killer tomatoes. You've never seen a film like it.
0: And I haven't seen one like it since. And now, this.
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13: As a beauty, I am not a star. There are others more handsome by far. But my face, I don't mind it, for I am behind it. It's the people in front that I jar.
0: And let's get to our next guest here in this edition of the Stuff All program, shall we? Jennifer Lieberman is back on the show. She is an actress, film producer, and a best-selling author. We spoke 4 years ago about her novel, Year of the What? Well, this time around, Jennifer has a new nonfiction book out. It's called Independent Theater Production for the 21st Century in 7 Simple Steps. She joins us from Toronto via Riverside.com. Hi, Jennifer.
14: Hi, Peter. Thank you so much for having me back on the show.
0: Thanks for being on the program with us once again. For whom did you write this book specifically? Like, what was your audience when you decided to write independent theater production for the 21st century?
14: I specifically wrote it for frustrated actors, writers, and creatives who were tired or are tired of waiting to get picked, because that's what I was until I decided to take the reins and create my own opportunities.
0: I remember when I spoke to you 4 years ago that I thought of you immediately as a go-getter, because you told the story of when you were running after Robert De Niro.
14: Oh, no, it was Robert Downey Jr.
0: Sorry, Robert Downey Jr. Right, I'm sorry.
14: Correct.
0: Robert Downey Jr. Anyway, the one thing I always find interesting about creatives, and I spend a lot of time with creatives, is that they're very honed in on creating what they're doing, but they're not necessarily creative in promoting what they're doing.
14: Yes. Promotion is challenging, and it's part of a business. It's part of any business model. Anybody who's running a business knows that marketing and promotion go hand in hand. And in business, I think when I took some business classes, they talked about how 80% of the business was getting the customers or getting the clients, and 20% was actually, you know, creating the product, so to speak. And I think with creatives, we focus 95% of the time on the creative process, and the sales and marketing is almost an afterthought. And I think one of the reasons it's so challenging for us is because we are our product. And it's so, and I think that's also why agents and managers are so important in the entertainment business, because it's easier to sell somebody else than it is to sell yourself, if that makes any sense.
0: Oh, it makes absolute sense. I completely agree. So the subtitle of your book is In Seven Simple Steps. What are some of the steps?
14: Okay, well, the first step is your goal. You have to have a very clear goal of what you're trying to achieve. Of course, there can be multiple goals, but for example, so the first thing I ever created for myself was my one-woman show, which is now my best-selling novel, and that was the project I was chasing Robert Downey Jr. on the street to give him a flyer to invite him to the show. And my very specific goal for that production, I wrote it and produced it specifically to invite industry, to invite agents, managers, directors, producers, casting directors, basically anyone who could hire me or help represent me to get work when I first moved to Los Angeles. I did the show about a year and a half into moving to LA because after a year of spinning my wheels, somebody suggested that I create myself a vehicle. Did I achieve my goal? No. I never got an agent or manager. That show never led to work, so to speak. However, I realized that creating the show, I was more jazzed, more fired up, more creatively charged than I had ever been working on anyone else's projects. So I kept going with the show. And I never expected it would go to New York. I never expected to be in a festival. I never expected to win an award for it. I never expected to be hired to work on another one-woman show in Australia. And I definitely never expected that it would become a number one best-selling novel. So you don't necessarily achieve the goal you want, but you need to have some sort of idea in mind of where you're going and why you're doing it, because that will help you decide the size of the venue, how much money to spend, how long you're going to work on it. There are so many factors involved. So number one is the goal. And then number two is the material. Why this material? Why now? And why are you the person to do it?
0: Were you someone who was always told no, but didn't take a no for an answer?
14: Oh, yeah. No just meant, of course, I'm going to do it. I think I was like that ever since I was young. And it might have to do with the fact that I was a competitive gymnast and quite the daredevil. So I was defying gravity in the literal sense since I was a little kid. And anything that seemed difficult or challenging or unachievable always was exciting to me.
0: One of the other 7 points, again, the subtitle in your book, In Seven Simple Steps, you mentioned goal, you mentioned material. There's also fundraising and marketing, right?
14: Yes. Yes. So fundraising is important because without the money, you can't do it. But of course, the chances of making a lot of money, especially if this is the first time you're putting up the production, and especially if it's original material, it has to go through a development process. So you want to raise the money. You don't want to dip into your pocket and spend any of your own money because chances are you're not going to make much of it back. And I'm very candid about that in the book, and that's why the goal is important. What are you trying to achieve that's going to keep you jazzed and fired up for a year or two or five or 10 of development and fundraising, rounds of fundraising, and several incarnations of a production? Even Broadway shows don't start off on Broadway, even if they have millions of dollars behind them. They have to go through a development process. And so fundraising is super important. And then the marketing and publicity, as we talked about when we first started this conversation, is that without that element, without, as I call it, butts in seats, you have no show.
0: By the same token, you know, the first word of your book is independent, independent theater production for the 21st century. And I'm just wondering, in your estimation, if independence, be it an actress, be it a musician, be it a comedian, be it whatever it is who is creative, is independent a different terminology today than it was back in the days when movie studios ran everything and music producers ran everything? In other words, is it easier to be an independent today than it was back in the day?
14: Well, I think it's a double-edged sword. I think back in the day, you were still reliant on, you were still kind of living in a vacuum. So even if you were an independent artist, eventually you needed a distribution company, a studio, something like, you know, Fox Searchlight Pictures, a smaller subsidiary of a bigger company to get behind you in order to find an outlet. Nowadays, anybody can post their things on YouTube, on Vimeo, segments of it on TikTok, Instagram. With social media, there's no, anybody can enter, right? Like there's no gatekeeper stopping you. However, the market is so saturated, it's a competition for eyeballs in the tens of millions. So on the one hand, it's easier to get your stuff out there, but on the other hand, it's so much harder to get eyeballs. And funding is always a challenge. And that's why it's so important for artists to have the confidence to put themselves out there and talk about their work, talk about their struggle, talk about their journey in order to gain a following and be able to do some of the heavy lifting with your fundraising through crowdsourcing and crowdfunding online.
0: Don't you believe also that, for lack of a better term, the cream also always rises to the top? So if there's a large crowd out there on social media, if you feel you're that good at what you're doing, will you not rise to the top as opposed to back in the day where someone's thumb was always on the scale?
14: Yes and no. Once again, I actually think it's a double-edged sword because the kind of content that thrives and gets eyeballs on social media is not necessarily the same type of content that's going to exist or be successful in a longer format, you know, or especially if you're trying to do something that's highly artistic or profound, you know. Social media views are more about shock value. They're more about comedy. It's a completely different landscape of the type of material that's getting traction. So you really have to kind of lean into the niche of what is successful on social media in order to be successful on social media. And that's not necessarily where most artists are trying to be.
0: Book is entitled Independent Theater Production for the 21st Century in 7 Simple Steps. I would assume that creatives out there who are thinking about their creative endeavor, they should run, not walk, to the bookstore to get your book.
14: Thank you. And I do feel like we're all getting to a point of screen fatigue, and there's just too much vying for our attention online, that it's a time to start going back to theater, start supporting local artists, and start focusing on a local reach as opposed to a global reach, and get people out of the house to have real experiences with other real humans.
0: Jennifer, thank you very much for taking the time to be on the program once again.
14: Thank you so much, Peter. It was a pleasure.
0: Actress Jennifer Lieberman, author of Independent Theater Production for the 21st Century in 7 Simple Steps. 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
15: From our studios in Montreal, Canada, and going out to the rest of the world, this is the Stuff File program with Peter Anthony Holder. It's time to crack a spine. The Stuff File presents Book Banter with Stuart Nullman. Once again, here's Peter Anthony Holder.
0: And Stuart, you know, it's been 50 years since Mayor Jean Drapeau of Montreal apparently had that baby. How's the baby doing now?
16: We're still paying for it, but not like it was after the Olympics. Yeah, I had the baby. The baby was a little bit of trouble, but now the baby is settled in, but there's still some expenses to look after. For this edition of Book Banter, Peter, I'm going to do my best Bud Greenspan impersonation. You remember his Olympiad series? The fact that he always wore his glasses on top of his head, which I'm doing right now, but things look kind of blurry to be honest with you. But yes, you know, there was much joy when the city of Montreal got the rights from the IOC to host the 1976 Olympics. It was a perennial icing on the cake for the city and for its mayor, Jean Drapeau. I mean, he wanted to bring Montreal into the modern world, and he certainly did it in 67 with Expo 67, which attracted over 15 million visitors during its six-month run. Now, with that kind of track record, it looked like Mayor Drapeau could do no wrong. You know, he was hoping that staging the 76 Summer Olympics in Montreal would be his crowning achievement on the same scale as Expo 67. But during those years that culminated with the opening ceremonies, it would wear out that sense of euphoria with the public. I mean, there were cost overruns, labor slowdowns, construction delays, rampant corruption, widespread disorganization, a boycott by several African nations, an unfinished Olympic stadium, and of course the $2 billion baby or debt that was incurred, which took Montreal taxpayers an astounding 30 years to pay off. How was that done? Well, it was thanks mainly to a tax on tobacco products. Now, scandals and controversies aside, the Games of the 21st Olympiad was a resounding success during those 2 weeks in July of 76. I mean, look what you had. You had many stellar athletes grabbing the headlines, winning medals, and breaking records such as Bruce Jenner, who won the decathlon, Sugar Ray Leonard, who won gold in boxing, swimmer Shirley Babishoff, weightlifter Vasily Alexeyev, Canadian Greg Joy in that silver medal victory he won in the high jump on the last day of the Olympics, and of course, gymnast Nadia Comaneci, and her perfect 10 scores, which was the story of the games. So to sum it all up, the 76 Montreal Summer Olympics was Jean Drapeau's baby and his burden. So veteran Montreal Gazette cartoonist Terry Mosher, who's known as Aislinn, he was there. He was armed with a special photographer's press pass from the paper and a generous supply of pencils and notebooks, and he bounced from venue to venue, capturing the games in the arena, in the stands, and in the press box to give an all-encompassing and humane type of coverage that only cartoonists of his ilk can offer its readers. Now, 50 years after the flame was lit, he has put together another scrapbook-type memoir, his fourth in 9 years, that gives a humorous, without-tears look at those 14 days of glory in Montreal and the man who was its eye of the storm with the book Jean Drapeau's Baby. This book is actually two books in one. The first part is an examination of Jean Drapeau, the unassuming lawyer and racket buster who was first elected to Montreal's mayor in 1954 with the one goal in mind to clean up crime. and graft and corruption that pervaded the city and the corridors of City Hall. He was defeated in 1957, reelected in 1960, but he had a new mission when he was reelected in 1960, to modernize and promote Montreal to the rest of the world with the flair of a 19th century American master, P.T. Barnum. The second part is the painful long road to the 76 Olympics and the never-ending hangover that Montreal and its citizens had to endure for three decades and counting, thanks to that quote-unquote retractable stadium roof. He tells it the story, both parts of the story, the way he knows best, through a well-researched and highly entertaining text, plus selections from his extensive cartoon archive, including the iconic 1973 one, which a pregnant Drapeau is calling Henry Morgenthaler, and the famous quote that the Olympics can no more have a debt than a man can have a baby. And he shares drawings about Drapeau and the Olympics from other fellow cartoonists past and present. Like his other books, he has unearthed a treasury of stories during his years covering the circus that was the Montreal Olympics and its hubris-filled ringmaster. Some standouts include Drapeau's habit of cruising the streets of Montreal after hours by himself in his Lincoln Continental to savor the city he was running and finding problems that needed fixing, which he would report to the relevant municipal departments the following morning. Construction slowdowns that resulted in construction workers earning $800 a day in 50 years ago dollars for doing nothing but sit around or play cards. Or the judo competitors who would crack jokes with each other in between those flips and takedowns on the mat. So the flame may have been extinguished for half a century, and the concrete white elephant as the Olympic Stadium continues to be the butt of so many jokes, memes, and more editorial cartoons. However, Jean Drapeau's baby brings a balanced look back at what was Montreal's unintentional last hurrah of its decade-long glory days of the 1960s. Yet through all the heartburn-inducing controversies that involved the project before and way after the Olympics, we can leaf through Terry's book and reflect with fondness that during the memorable summer of 76, Montreal experienced an unforgettable 14 days of first-class athletic competition and unending celebrating that amazed the rest of the world.
0: Well, you know, I'm kind of biased when it comes to Mayor Jean Drapeau because I was a 9-year-old who went to Expo 67 for that entire summer. And later on, I was an 18-year-old who worked at the Olympics.

0: From New York, this is Democracy Now!
1: The all-out effort by this administration and its cohorts in some state governments to seize control of how elections are run is the latest chapter in a very long story of power being used to silence the black community.
0: As fallout grows from the Supreme Court's gutting of the Voting Rights Act, and Republican lawmakers race to redraw congressional maps to gain more seats in Congress, we'll speak to the new NAACP General Counsel, Kristen Clark. Under President Biden, she served as Assistant Attorney General for Civil Rights. We'll talk about the attacks on voting rights and the weaponization of the Department of Justice under President Trump. Then, two Palestine solidarity activists violently detained and held by Israel for 10 days after Israeli forces raided the Gaza-bound Global Samud flotilla on the high seas have been deported.
2: I left behind me thousands of Palestinian prisoners, children, women, and men. I'm sure that the treatment I face is not compared to the suffering they are going through. The testimonies we hear of their torture, of their violation on a daily basis. We have to continue mobilizing. We cannot forget the Palestinian prisoners.
0: We'll be joined by one of those activists, Seif Abukeche. He's in Turkey now. All that and more coming up. Welcome to Democracy Now!, democracynow.org, The War and Peace Report. I'm Amy Goodman. President Trump said Monday the U.S. ceasefire with Iran is on life support after he rejected Iran's proposal to end the war and reopen the Strait of Hormuz, calling it stupid.
3: After reading that piece of garbage they sent us, I didn't even finish reading it. I said, I'm not going to waste my time reading it. I would say it's one of the weakest right now. It's on life support.
0: Iranian officials said they're prepared to retaliate if attacked, warning the U.S. would be surprised by Iran's response. Meanwhile, the Wall Street Journal reports United Arab Emirates secretly carried out military strikes on Iran, including an April attack on a refinery on Lavan Island in the Persian Gulf. The journal reports the Trump administration quietly welcomed the participation of the UAE and any other Gulf states wanting to join in the fight. The head of the Saudi Aramco oil company warned Monday the global oil market will lose around 100 million barrels every week if disruptions to the Strait of Hormuz continue at the current rate. Amin Nasser also warned that global supplies of gasoline and jet fuel could reach critically low levels by summer unless Iran allows shipping lanes to reopen. Here in the United States, Missouri Republican Senator Josh Hawley said Monday he's introducing legislation that would suspend federal taxes on gasoline and diesel fuel. Gas is currently taxed at 18.4 cents per gallon, diesel at just over 24 cents. Hawley's bill would suspend them entirely for 90 days, depriving the Treasury of billions of dollars of tax revenue. This comes after the Trump administration released a record 8.6 million barrels of oil from the U.S. Strategic Petroleum Reserve last week in a bid to lower U.S. gas prices, which have soared to an average of more than $4.50 a gallon. The Israeli military has issued a new forced evacuation orders for residents of southern Lebanese towns and villages as it continues daily violations of the U.S. brokered April ceasefire. On Monday, an Israeli airstrike killed six people in a house in southern Lebanon. Elsewhere, Israeli forces blew up a water pumping station on the Litani River. Meanwhile, the UN says Israeli forces are impeding peacekeepers with UNIFIL, blocking their movements with tanks and armored bulldozers. UN spokesperson Farhan Haq said violent incidents have surged since Friday.
4: During this period, peacekeepers observed more than 1,296 trajectories of projectiles attributed to the Israeli Defense Forces and 64 trajectories of projectiles attributed to Hezbollah. Incidents involving the denial of freedom of movement to UNIFIL peacekeepers continue to occur daily.
0: In Gaza, Israeli forces have once again violated the U.S.-brokered ceasefire with deadly violence. The Palestinian Health Ministry reports Israeli troops stationed in eastern Gaza shot and killed two civilians Monday. Elsewhere, medics retrieved the bodies of two Palestinians from central Gaza after they were hit by shrapnel from Israeli artillery fire. Meanwhile, a member of a Gaza-bound humanitarian aid flotilla has returned home after he was abducted by Israeli commandos in international waters and brought to Israel for interrogation. The Brazilian activist Tiago Avila said from Sao Paulo on Monday he and other prisoners suffered torture in Israeli custody. Avila blamed Prime Minister Benjamin Netanyahu for the abuses. Thanks.
5: Yes, he committed another war crime, but what he did against us is nothing compared to what they do to Palestinians every single day. Once again, we always need to say this. It's not about us individually. It's about a people that has been suffering 8 decades of genocide and ethnic cleansing.
0: Tiago Avila's mother died in Brazil while he was in Israeli custody. After headlines, we'll speak with Saif Abukeshek. He was abducted from the global Samud flotilla by Israeli forces. He'll speak to us now after being held for 10 days by Israel. He'll speak to us from Turkey. In the occupied West Bank, Israeli forces fatally shot a 30-year-old Palestinian man Monday as they raided the Kalandia refugee camp north of Jerusalem. He was shot in the head, later pronounced dead after Israeli forces barred ambulance crews from reaching his body. The killing came as Israeli forces stormed a vocational school opposite the camp and fired a barrage of tear gas, stun grenades, and live ammunition. Separately, a Palestinian family in a village near Jenin says Israeli settlers forced them to exhume their 80-year-old relative and rebury his body in a different grave. 80-year-old Hussein Assasa died of natural causes last Friday. His son says he coordinated a burial with Israel's military, yet settlers threatened to bulldoze his gravesite unless he agreed to move the body, claiming the cemetery was part of an Israeli settlement. Such settlements are illegal under international law. The European Union has agreed to impose sanctions on Israeli settlers in the occupied West Bank after Hungary's new government lifted its long-standing veto of the measures. The move comes shortly after Péter Magyar was sworn in as Hungary's new prime minister, ending 16 years of Viktor Orbán's authoritarian rule. Viktor Orbán was a close ally of the United States, as President Trump. 10 Hamas leaders were also sanctioned. The EU and the United Kingdom also announced separate sanctions targeting Russian officials and institutions accused of systematically deporting and indoctrinating Ukrainian children during the war. The sanctions cover Russian individuals responsible for forcibly transferring children from occupied Ukrainian territories. Here in New York,

0: and international law. This is Palestinian land that is being sold right here in our neighborhoods. The properties that are being advertised in this land sale event exist in the occupied West Bank. That is direct violation of the Fourth Geneva Convention, which is in violation of international law. And we're here to say that we have a stake in this as community members, and that New Yorkers will be out here and we will not be silenced.
1: The U.S. Supreme Court cleared the way Monday for Alabama to eliminate one of its two majority black congressional districts ahead of November's midterm elections. The move could hand Republicans an additional House seat. Alabama is one of several Republican-led states rushing to redraw maps and disenfranchise black voters after the Supreme Court gutted a key Voting Rights Act provision last month. Meanwhile, Virginia Democrats on Monday asked the U.S. Supreme Court to restore a voter-approved congressional map struck down by Virginia's high court last week. The new Virginia districts could help Democrats secure up to 4 seats in the House. President Trump set to arrive in China to meet with Chinese President Xi Jinping this week for his first visit to China since 2017. President Trump will be accompanied by corporate executives, including Apple CEO Tim Cook and Elon Musk of Tesla. Forbes reports the 5 billionaires in President Trump's entourage have a combined net worth of $870 billion. The summit is expected to focus on trade tariffs, the U.S.-Israeli war in Iran, artificial intelligence, and U.S. arms sales to Taiwan. Senate Democrats have condemned a Republican plan to spend $1 billion in taxpayer funds on Trump's ballroom in the East Wing of the White House. Senate Minority Leader Chuck Schumer accused Republicans of, quote, asking working families to pay the price while Trump pockets the perks.
2: At a time when Americans are struggling to put food on the table, Republicans say, let him eat cake, and demand American taxpayers build Trump a palace while they're at it.
1: This comes as soil excavated from the White House as part of the ballroom project and dumped at nearby East Potomac Park has tested positive for lead, chromium, and other toxic metals, according to National Park Service data reported by the New York Times. And a lawsuit filed by the Cultural Landscape Foundation seeks to halt Trump's makeover of the Lincoln Memorial Reflecting Pool, whose repairs have ballooned from a promise $1.8 million to $13.1 million after the Interior Department added $6.2 million to a no-bid contract last week. Meanwhile, in Miami, Florida, a 15-foot gold-leaf bronze statue of President Trump, dubbed Don Colossus, was installed at Trump's Doral, Miami golf course, commissioned by a cryptocurrency group and dedicated by Trump ally Pastor Mark Burns. On social media, Pastor Burns wrote, quote, "Let me say this plainly, this is not a golden calf," unquote. Haiti's prime minister said Monday, Haiti is too unstable to hold presidential elections as scheduled in August, which would be Haiti's first election in nearly a decade. Haiti has had no nationally elected officials since January 2023, and its parliament has been inactive since 2019. More than 1.4 million people have been displaced by gang violence, while key roads linking the capital, Port-au-Prince, to the provinces remain unsafe or blocked. Doctors Without Borders has suspended hospital operations due to gunfire safety concerns. And in the Philippines, a senator who once presided over former President Rodrigo Duterte's violent drug war fled federal agents Monday as they attempted to serve him an international arrest warrant outside the Philippine Senate. Surveillance cameras caught the dramatic scene as 64-year-old Senator Ronald De La Rosa dashed upstairs and raced along hallways before arriving at the Senate chamber where the officers have no power to arrest him. He slept at the Senate office overnight and has since refused to leave, vowing to fight extradition to The Hague to face charges at the International Criminal Court. De La Rosa served as police chief under Duterte between 2016 and 2018, when thousands of alleged drug dealers were shot and killed. A spokesperson for the ICC laid out the charges

0: against him Monday.
1: The judges assessed the material submitted by the prosecution and found reasonable grounds to believe that Mr. De La Rosa is allegedly criminally responsible as an indirect co-perpetrator for the crime against humanity of murder.
0: Meanwhile, the Philippine House of Representatives voted Monday to impeach Vice President Sara Duterte over bribery and corruption charges. She's the daughter of the ex-president Rodrigo Duterte, who's jailed at The Hague awaiting trial at the ICC for alleged crimes against humanity. It's the second time Sara Duterte has been impeached, but she appears unlikely to be removed from office after her allies on Monday took control of the Senate. And those are some of the headlines. This is Democracy Now!, democracynow.org, The War and Peace Report. I'm Amy Goodman. Coming up, the NAACP's new general counsel, Kristen Clark, the former assistant attorney general for civil rights at the Justice Department. Stay with us.

0: Songbird by Henry Furland. This is Democracy Now!, democracynow.org. I'm Amy Goodman in New York, headed to Middleburg, Virginia tonight, and then to Atlanta on Friday and to Austin and Houston, Texas over the weekend. Juan Gonzalez joins us from Chicago. Hi, Juan.
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0: We begin today's show looking at the growing attack on voting rights across the United States following the Supreme Court's recent gutting of a key provision of the Voting Rights Act of 1965. Republican lawmakers across the South are racing to redraw congressional maps in a move that's expected to lead to a historic drop in the number of black representatives in Congress. In Tennessee, Republican Governor Bill Lee signed into law last week a new Republican-drawn map that aims to eliminate the state's only majority black district. And in Alabama, the U.S. Supreme Court just cleared the way for Republican lawmakers to eliminate a district held by a black Democrat. NAACP President Derek Johnson responded to the unsigned ruling by saying, quote, "We are witnessing a return to Jim Crow." Meanwhile, in Virginia, Democrats have suffered a major setback after the state Supreme Court struck down a new congressional map just weeks after voters approved it. The new map could have allowed Democrats to win four additional House seats in November's midterm elections. On Monday, Democratic leaders in Virginia asked the U.S. Supreme Court to overturn the state court's decision. To talk about all of this and more, we're joined by Kristen Clark. She's general counsel of the NAACP. During the Biden administration, Clark served as assistant attorney general for civil rights at the Department of Justice. She's also the former head of the Lawyers Committee for Civil Rights Under Law. Kristen Clark, it's great to have you back. We used to often interview you when you were head of the Lawyers Committee for Civil Rights. Then you were in the Justice Department, now the new general counsel of the NAACP. Before we get into specifics, can you talk about what's happening to civil rights law in this country, what's happening at the Department of Justice, and for a global audience to understand the Supreme Court's decision gutting the Voting Rights Act?
2: Well, first, thank you for having me at this turbulent moment in American democracy. A lot has happened in 14, 15 months into the Trump administration, but what we knew from day one is that this is an administration that would be hostile when it comes to enforcement of our civil rights laws. We've seen a Justice Department that is nothing but a shadow of its former self. The Civil Rights Division was once the crown jewel of the Justice Department, is no longer engaged in the business of standing up to protect our nation's most vulnerable communities. They have driven out career professionals and have weaponized our civil rights laws to target communities, to target black people and other vulnerable communities. The Supreme Court's devastating decision in the Louisiana versus Calais case, you know, has really turned our country upside down. I am a lifelong civil rights lawyer. I have spent the vast majority of those years working on cases in the South, in the Deep South. The southern part of our country is a unique place that really wrestles with the legacy of discrimination. It is a place where you see tremendous suffering. It is a place where you see tremendous poverty. And a lot of those problems rear their ugly head in our politics, in our electoral politics. It is a part of the country where black folks have had tremendous difficulty getting a seat at the table, have had tremendous uphill battles when it comes to having success getting elected to office. And the Voting Rights Act has proven to be the one tool that has helped to open the doors of democracy by giving black voters a fair opportunity to elect candidates of their choice. There is no doubt that the Supreme Court's decision in Louisiana versus Calais will mark a turning point in our country. And it is unsurprising that we are seeing the Deep South race at lightning speed to eradicate the gains that have been made over the decades. Tennessee is a place where the NAACP is working very closely to push back against this effort. In over the course of 48 hours, they moved at lightning speed to dismantle the one majority black district in that state that is home to Memphis, which is the largest, the city with the largest black population in the country. It's also a special place. It is the place where Dr. Martin Luther King tragically was assassinated. It is a place that is home to the KKK. The KKK was literally born in the state of Tennessee, and you feel and see that legacy today. And so we owe a great debt to the people of Tennessee, particularly those in former Congressional District 9, and we are determined to use every tool available in the courts, through our advocacy, through protests in the street, to push back.
1: And Kristen Clark, a lot of attention has been focused in the last several months on the redistricting of congressional races. But really, there's a lot more at stake than just the representatives in the House of Representatives. There are city councils, school boards, county boards, legislative districts that could also face enormous redrawing in the next year or two. Could you talk about the impact at the local level as well?
2: Yeah, that's right. You know, I think there are many people talking, rightly so, about the need for a Supreme Court reform, the need to figure out a way to restore impartiality and balance to a Supreme Court that seems to be bent at putting its thumb on the scale this congressional election cycle. And it's why I think the focus right now is on the congressional map. But as you know, we will see potential ripple effects that will be felt at the state level, state Supreme Court maps, county commissions, school boards, city councils, and the like. But, you know, it's time to really, I think about the democracy that we all want and deserve. The moment that we are in is a perilous one that is not sustainable. And it's why I think the main thing we should be thinking about is this election season and how critically important it is that we get out and make our voices heard. It's going to be incredibly important that in every corner of this country, that people stand up and turn out in extraordinary numbers so that we can put ourselves back on a path to the reformation, and electoral changes that we need to bring back balance and order and reasonableness into the way that our democracy functions and operates.
1: Could you talk in particular about Alabama? Officials have asked the Supreme Court for permission to throw out the state's congressional map, which has two majority black districts. Especially given the fact that Alabama is often considered sort of the birthplace of the voting rights movement?
2: It is indeed the birthplace of a multiracial democracy here in America. I was just in Selma to mark the anniversary of Bloody Sunday, which was a turning point in our nation's history. Peaceful demonstrators who were brutalized on the Edmund Pettus Bridge. That incident and the courage of folks like John Lewis who marched that day prompted our president and Congress to galvanize and act. Those actions gave us the Voting Rights Act. And so it is devastating to see Alabama turning the clock back. There are two districts that afford black voters an opportunity to elect candidates of choice. One of them is led by Congresswoman Terry Sewell, who grew up in Selma in the shadow of that bridge, who honorably serves that community well. The other is Shamari Figures, who is the son of a father who fought the KKK, the son of a mother who serves in the state legislature. He is a public service, someone who's worked for government and who believes in standing up for communities. That Alabama would dare turn the clock back to a time that, is looking back on the shadow of Jim Crow is truly despicable. But as they do so with the blessing of a United States Supreme Court that just yesterday made the decision that Alabama can use a previous map that a court found to be discriminatory. And the election is underway. So, you know, what we're seeing happening across the South, I think, is made all the more pervasive because the primary election season literally is underway in many states like Alabama and Louisiana.
0: Soon after the landmark Supreme Court ruling that gutted the Voting Rights Act, you mentioned Louisiana, the Louisiana governor, Jeff Landry, declared a state of emergency and abruptly suspended congressional House primaries just as voting was starting up. On Sunday, Landry appeared on CBS's 60 Minutes. He was asked by CBS correspondent Cecilia Vega about why he suspended the congressional House primaries. This is what he said.
3: The highest court of the land says the map that you have is unconstitutional, so we don't have a map under which our voters can vote on.
4: This country has held elections during the Civil War, during two world wars. Elections still went on.
3: We're going to have an election, and we're actually going to have an election on Election Day.
4: But voting was already happening. As we sit here right now, more than 45,000 ballots have been returned. What happens to those?
3: Oh, those ballots are discarded, and those voters will vote again in November.
4: You say that like it's not a big deal.
3: Well, it's not a big deal. It's not my fault. Go, if anybody has a grievance, take it to the United States Supreme Court.
0: That's Louisiana Governor Kristen Clark. Your response?
2: Incredibly disturbing that in 2026, we live in a democracy where we would dare cast away the legitimate ballots of American citizens is deeply troubling. We have the same situation in Virginia, where the Virginia Supreme Court issued a ruling that renders null and void the votes cast by more than 3 million voters. We are taking a 100 steps backwards right now in American democracy. We have a lot of work to do to get back on a path to reform, but the way to get there, and it is the NAACP's strategy, is to galvanize, to make sure that our voices of protest are heard loudly, that we're showing up at the Capitol houses and protesting these, disturbing efforts to redraw maps at the 11th hour in a way that is proving disruptive, chaotic, and racially discriminatory. And working to make sure that our voices are heard, that we are standing up proudly and making sure our voices are heard in these primary and general elections, which will truly prove consequential to the future of American democracy.
1: And Kristen, at the same time, we've had a new Reuters investigation that has concluded that the Trump administration is seeking to gain federal control over elections in at least 8 states, and that they're using investigations, raids, subpoenas for access to balloting system and voter records. Your response to this, what appears to be a complete determination of the Trump administration that no matter what happens, they're not going to lose these midterm elections.
2: Yeah, no doubt there is a coordinated campaign underway at the hands of this administration to lock out certain voters, to lock out black voters, brown voters, and other voters of color. There is talk of deploying an election integrity army to polling sites. They are making efforts to access private information from voter registration lists across the country. We are fighting those efforts in about 10 states across the country. And what's happening is we see this administration issuing executive orders to weaponize the United States Postal Service to determine which absentee ballots will count and which will not. While they undertake all of these unlawful and disturbing actions, they seem to be doing so with the blessing of a United States Supreme Court that does not seem to be a faithful arbiter of the law and our Constitution. So we will push back against these efforts as we are doing in the courts. We'll work to provide clarity for voters amid the chaos that has been unleashed, and work to make sure that everyone is laser focused and clear eyed about the importance of ensuring that their voices are heard loudly this critical election season.
0: I want to turn to Harmeet Dhillon, the Assistant Attorney General for Civil Rights, who holds the same position you had during the Biden administration. She recently appeared on News Nation and talked about the Justice Department's demand for voter rolls from states.
5: Now, we've gone and asked all 50 states in the District of Columbia to give us their voter rolls. This is something that the Attorney General is entitled to under the Civil Rights Act of 1960, which is basically a transparency statute. And we're using those to try to help these states comply with their Help America Vote Act requirements to keep their voter rolls up to date. So far, at least a third of the states have complied with us voluntarily or reached settlements with us. And what we're running and finding in these voter rolls is that there are hundreds of thousands of dead people on the voter rolls, and there are quite a few suspected non-citizens on the voter rolls. And now we're digging in further to see did people actually vote and what have you. But that's alarming, and that is from the states who are cooperating with us.
0: So that's Harmeet Dhillon, Assistant Attorney General for Civil Rights, a position you know well, Kristen Clark, because you occupied it before in the Biden administration. Groups are suing to prevent the federal government from getting access to these rolls. If you can talk about the significance of what she was saying on Newsmax.
2: Well, I think it is fair to say that Harmeet Dhillon has completely hollowed out the Civil Rights Division. I led the division for 4 years with the core focus of standing up to protect our nation's most vulnerable communities in every corner of this country. And she has been laser focused on carrying out Trump's agenda, on carrying out a partisan agenda. She does not follow facts and apply the law even-handedly. She cherry-picks and uses laws in ways to try and intimidate her way to the goal that she seeks to achieve. She has talked in interviews about using the force of the Civil Rights Division, writing letters to kind of bully people into submission. That is not how I ran the Civil Rights Division, and it's frankly not how any of my predecessors ran the division. As she works to try and obtain voter registration lists, groups like mine, the NAACP, are fighting feverishly against these efforts. They are unlawful, and they also throw into chaos the way that election officials run elections in our country. The private voter registration lists contain confidential information. I think there are arguments that the Justice Department is violating state privacy laws in seeking to get their hands on these lists. And, you know, again, it is just difficult watching a civil rights division that has crumbled, leaving people in every corner of the country more vulnerable. Instead of doing the work, standing up to fight hate crimes, standing up to combat sexual harassment and sexual violence, instead of standing up to protect the rights of people with disabilities, ensuring that people are able to vote, We've seen a civil rights division really that has been weaponized to carry out a partisan agenda.
1: I wanted to ask you, in that clip we played of Harmy Dillon, she mentioned that they have found dead people on the rolls and they have found non-citizens on voter rolls in some states. But people who are familiar with the voting process at the local level in this country know that neither of those things are unusual, because obviously when a person dies, the family doesn't immediately try to remove their loved one from the voter rolls. It'll take several years of the local election board seeing that the person doesn't vote to then send them a notice and purge them from the list. So it stands to reason there might be tens of thousands of people who have recently deceased that are on the voter rolls. That doesn't mean that there's any fraud involved in people voting who are supposedly dead. Your response to this attempt to talk about people on the rolls and not talking about people who actually vote?
2: This is an administration that traffics in mass disenfranchisement, that traffics in mass purges of eligible voters from the rolls. Those data points, I have no doubt, are overblown, that they cannot be substantiated, and are, you know, merely held out to create a pretextual basis for the purge schemes that they are driving. If anything, what we have seen is that there are thousands of eligible voters across the country who are unlawfully stripped away and removed from the rolls, people who show up on election day, who have voted for years, who no longer appear on the rolls. And so we need to be working to figure out how we can open up our process, make it more fair, make it more easier for people to exercise their voice in our democracy.
0: Kristen Clark, I want to play a clip from a video obtained by the New York Times. This is of former special counsel Jack Smith speaking during a private discussion at the Cosmos Club in Washington, D.C. last month, in which he discusses the weaponization of the Department of Justice by the Trump administration.
6: We have a Department of Justice today. It targets people for criminal prosecution simply because the president doesn't like them. We have a department that fails to investigate cases because they might uncover facts that are inconvenient for narratives the president would like to press.
0: And of course, President Trump has gone after Jack Smith, but respond to what he's saying.
2: I fully agree with Jack Smith. Again, the U.S. Department of Justice is nothing but a shadow of its former self. This is an agency that throughout its history has engaged in one thing, and that is in fair and full enforcement of the law, even-handedly. You treat people, the powerful and the powerless, the same. You stand up for vulnerable communities. You follow the facts and you enforce the law. And we have seen this Justice Department really operate as President Trump's personal law firm. President Trump lavished praise on his acting attorney general this week for, quote, keeping him out of jail. And for that reason, presumes that he's doing a good job. This kind of entanglement, deep entanglement between the business of the Justice Department and the White House is not something that we have seen throughout the decades. It is the sign of a Justice Department that is in broken and in dire need of repair. And sadly, we should fully expect to see more targeting of the kind that Jack Smith talked about in the road ahead. And it is, again, why it is so critical that this election season people get out and make sure that their voices are heard this midterm season, because it's the first critical step towards putting us back on a path to normalcy and integrity in our country.
1: And could you talk as well about what the Trump administration has done to the immigration courts, administrative law judges that rule, and how they have pushed out anyone who doesn't go along with what the White House and the State Department want in terms of dealing with immigration cases?
2: That's right. And one of the aspects here that I think is particularly troubling is that we have shut down our refugee program, that we were once a place that could be a safe haven for people suffering across the country in countries experiencing political violence and turbulence. We've shut the refugee program down, but kept the doors open for white South Afrikaners from South Africa. It is deeply disturbing to see the immigration courts come to a grinding halt. It is, I think, disturbing to see us as a nation shutting the door on refugees. Really challenging to see the weaponization of the Department of Homeland Security and ICE in particular as a force that is targeting Americans, targeting innocent Americans, and terrorizing communities and causing turbulence in so many corners of the United States.
0: I wanted to ask, while this redistricting is extremely radical, and if you can explain how unusual it is, what it means to do this redistricting every 10 years, but President Trump pushing for it in the middle of that. A couple quick things. One is we've been showing this picture of the Trump banner, a banner of President Trump's head that is outside, hangs on the Justice Department. And the significance, the meaning of this, and how unusual that is. And the other thing is, even if there is this redistricting, and it gives Republicans an advantage, the fact is there's an extremely low rate of voting in the United States versus other countries. And maybe you could say about what it is. If more people voted, would this redistricting even matter?
2: Well, the wave of late decade racial gerrymandering of maps that we are seeing right now, particularly in the South, is highly unusual. Redistricting ordinarily is something that is carried out once at the start of a decade, once you have newly released census data. In states like Tennessee, there is actually a law on the books that prohibits mid-decade redistricting, something that they repealed during their 48-hour marathon session to dismantle Congressional District 9, home to Memphis. But redistricting is not a small task. Ordinarily, this is one of the largest undertakings for a state legislature at the beginning of a decade, carried out over a series of hearings with opportunity for the public to engage, opportunity to consider and debate alternative maps, opportunity to hear testimony from lawmakers both for and against. It's a rigorous process with lots of deliberation and the kind of race at lightning speed to adopt new maps that we are now seeing in the Deep South is deeply disturbing and anti-democratic. In Tennessee, for example, lawmakers had no opportunity to see the map before it was introduced a few hours into the 48-hour session. There was no alternative map. The one map was produced in a very opaque process. We do not want redistricting carried out in the dark, in the back rooms. Through a process that lacks any transparency or opportunity for public engagement. So there is the racial impact, the partisan impact that we are seeing in some places in the country. But then the lack of transparency really makes it something that runs contrary to principles that really should shape a modern democracy. And when we talk about a modern democracy, we want a democracy where we have high levels of voter participation and turnout. No doubt we lag woefully behind countries in Europe that enjoy turnout and participation rates at the 80% level. We are far below that in the United States. And this is an administration that wants to reduce those numbers even more. They want to make sure that they find ways to depress, intimidate, and hold back the voices of Black and brown voters and other voters of color. And it is why at the NAACP we'll continue to use advocacy, protest, and aggressive litigation in the courts to ensure that we have an open, fair, and equal democracy where everyone can exercise their voice and participate.
0: I think the number is something like 65% for general elections. That means 35% of eligible voters don't vote. And in the midterms, it's like half of voters don't. The last one was something like 52% came out. Half the eligible voters in the United States are not voting. What an amazing force that would be if all people who are eligible came out to vote. Kristen Clark, I want to thank you so much for joining us, the general counsel of the NAACP. She just took on that position last month. She was previously Assistant Attorney General for Civil Rights at the U.S. Department of Justice. Coming up, Israel's deported two Palestine solidarity activists who were violently detained and taken to Israel when Israeli forces raided the Gaza-bound Global Samud Flotilla in international waters. Stay with us.

0: Let Freedom Ring by Tom Morello. He is going to be playing today. Grammy Award-winning artist, activist, and Rock and Roll Hall of Fame inductee at noon at 26 Federal Plaza. They've put out a poster that says, End ICE Abuse Now. He's performing in New York with Bruce Springsteen last night to thousands of people at Madison Square Garden. This is Democracy Now!, democracynow.org, The War and Peace Report. I'm Amy Goodman with Juan Gonzalez. Israel's deported two activists who were violently abducted from a Gaza-bound humanitarian aid flotilla. They were abducted by Israeli forces in international waters last month. The activists were sailing with the Global Samud Flotilla, which was challenging Israel's maritime blockade and trying to deliver humanitarian aid to Palestinians devastated by years of war. Thiago Avila of Brazil and Spanish national Palestinian Saif Abu Keshek were among 175 international activists forced off their aid ships at gunpoint. While most of the activists were released in Crete, Abu Keshek and Avila were taken to Israel for so-called questioning, according to Israeli authorities. Hadil Abu Saleh, an attorney on their legal team, called their detention unlawful and a, quote, sham proceeding with no legal basis intended to punish them for attempting to challenge Israel's illegal blockade on Gaza, unquote. The attorney also said they both faced severe physical abuse by their Israeli captors. The governments of Brazil and Spain, President Lula of Brazil and the Prime Minister of Spain, Pedro Sanchez, condemned Israel's actions and called for the immediate release of their citizens. Israel's foreign ministry accused Abu Keshek and Avila of affiliation with the Popular Conference for Palestinians Abroad, or PCPA, an organization U.S. and Israeli officials have claimed is a front for Hamas. Although no charges were brought against the two men, and they were released and deported on Sunday. This is Thiago Avila speaking to supporters after arriving in Sao Paulo, Brazil.
1: We need to defeat Netanyahu and Donald Trump. We need to defeat the war criminals. We need to defeat the industrial military complex that profits from war, the big techs that wants to control our lives. We need to build a different future for us. And yes, he committed another war crime, but what he did against us is nothing compared to what they do to Palestinians every single day. Once again, we always need to say this. It's not about us individually. It's about a people that has been suffering 8 decades of genocide and ethnic cleansing.
0: That's Brazilian activist Thiago Avila speaking upon his return to Brazil, where his mother, Teresa Regina de Avila Silva, sadly died while her son was in Israeli detention following a long illness. Fellow activist, Spanish national Saif Abu Keshek, also spoke to supporters following his release.
2: I left behind me thousands of Palestinian prisoners, children, women, and men. I'm sure that the treatment I face is not compared to the suffering they are going through. The testimonies we hear of their torture, of their violation on daily basis. We have to continue mobilizing. We cannot forget the Palestinian prisoners.
0: For more, we go now to Turkey, where we are joined by that activist, Saif Abu Keshek. He's a Spanish and Swedish national of Palestinian descent and a member of the Global Samud Flotilla Steering Committee, just released from Israeli detention and deported after being seized by Israeli forces in international waters in April. Saif, thank you so much for being with us. Can you describe your abduction? Can you describe what happened and particularly talk about what happened in Israeli custody in Israel?
3: Thank you. Thank you, Amy. And it's good to hear you again. I didn't expect to be out such an early time. We are used on the continuous violations of Israel and for them to act as they want. So another crime, as Thiago said, has been committed, and we still see the complicity and the impunity that they act with. On the 30th of April, they also all of a sudden, on more than 700 nautical miles away from the shores of Gaza, they have intercepted part of our boats, and they started moving from one boat to another, collected around 175 a participant of Global Samud Flotilla into a prison ship where we were asked to stay inside cargo containers that did not have any conditions. People were violently removed from their ships into the prison ship. Ships were left floating in the sea. One of the ships called Tam Tam. Participants were left inside the ship with a broken engine. Under the danger of drowning, without being provided any help or support, and were rescued by open arms. Then transporting us to the prison ship, people were violently strip searched, handcuffed, and then pushed inside the cargo containers. Then some of us were being picked up slowly. It was very difficult to know what is exactly what's happening, but it was in the middle of the international waters. Me and Thiago were transported into a different military ship and then taken to occupied Palestine. Arrived there on Saturday morning where the police was waiting for us, and then directly we were taken into the Shabak, which is the Israeli Secret Service, and started interrogation. Until Friday, a few days ago, when we were informed that investigation is being closed and that we will be deported. When they introduced themselves, as the unit that is responsible for investigations around Gaza. I had 8 investigators questioning me on different occasions with their continuous version of story that they have the right to go into 700 nautical miles, that Gaza is not being besieged, that there is no blockade, that there is no genocide, that there is no military occupation, that settlers are normal citizens, even if they move around with guns and they attack people. One of the investigators told me that you should fight against other types of occupation, like, you know, Tenerife. I told him, well, there are no protests in Tenerife. And they said, they killed them all. We tried to do this in Gaza. We only managed to kill 100,000, but we have finished all our bombs. And that's the number that we have managed to kill. We were hearing every day the screams of other Palestinians who were being tortured inside this investigation center all the time, during the day, during the night, deprivation of sleep, transportation to the court. It has been a process to see how Israel is evolving with impunity. I think they are acting in a way that we could expect next interception to be at the shores of Ibiza, or at the shores of Mallorca, where there is no limit for the crime that they are willing to take, the risks that they are willing to put people in, just to justify a false accusation that they have nothing to prove, and they don't need even to explain why they are doing this, illegally kidnapping all of us. So what we really have to be concerned of, if we have somebody with a double nationality, that we have seen such a huge mobilization politically, and we have seen the media coverage and the social mobilizations everywhere. Imagine how Palestinians are being treated. Imagine the violations that people from Palestine are receiving. I mean, we heard about packs of dogs that
0: Say
3: are being trained to rape
0: seconds.
3: Palestinian men. Yes.
0: We have 10 seconds.
3: Just to say that the testimonies that we are receiving from the Palestinian prisoners who are being released is nothing compared to the experience that we have. The continuous rape of women, of men, the continuous violations, the administrative detention. This is a government that is acting this way for so long.
0: We have to leave it there. Saif Abukeshek, Spanish and Swedish national of Palestinian origin, speaking to us from Turkey. That does it for our show. We'll be in Austin and Houston this weekend.

Recorded live at the DJ Lounge in Chicago on August 29th, 1961, that was tenor saxophonist Gene Ammons, live in Chicago. And you know that that club must have been absolutely full of cigarette smoke and all those great things that were in the air back in those days. My name is Darcy Heppner, and you are listening to jazz on this fine-ish Wednesday morning. I'm going to continue now with a recording by saxophonist, composer, arranger Bob Belden, who was a producer of many of the Miles Davis reissues on Columbia back in the late 90s and early 2000s. This is a recording of Passion for him, Passion Project. The recording was called Black Dahlia, based on the story of a murder in L.A. This is recorded in 2001. I'm going to play the whole recording because it's particularly special. So this is Black Dahlia by Bob Belden and his orchestra. We'll start with Genesis, and you'll hear the Gil Evans influence straight off the top, but a lot of very cool things on this journey. Hope you enjoy it.

We've just been listening to all 12 movements of Bob Belden's magnum opus, Black Dahlia, recorded in 2001 and released on Blue Note Records. Truly a stunning recording. We're going to continue now with something completely different. This is vocalist Sammy Davis Jr. The recording is actually from a Klaus Ogerman compilation of his arrangements, a brilliant writer. This is the man behind the music, the record was called, but this is Sammy Davis Jr. singing Look at That Face.

From 2003, that was Gordon Goodwin's Big Fat Band. The album was called XXL, and we just heard Game of Inches, which I think might be about traffic, but I'm not sure. Before that, we heard guitarist Steve Kahn from his 2007 recording, Borrowed Time, playing Face Value. Now here's something brand new from Pat Metheny, guitarist. The album is called Side Eye 3+, and here is SE-O. I'm not sure what that means, but here it comes.

Frank Sinatra. From 1956, that was You Make Me Feel So Young, from his recording Songs for Swingin' Lovers. Before that, we heard Snarky Puppy in a live performance. The album was called Family Dinner Volume 2, Deluxe Edition, and that was I Asked. And now, from alto saxophonist Art Pepper, this is from 1960. The recording was called Smack Up, and this is Smack Up.

from pianist Oscar Peterson's 1969 recording Motions and Emotions, we heard the classic Brazilian composition Wave. And before that, from bassist Kyle Eastwood, whose father's a fairly famous actor. This is from 1998. His recording was called From There to Here, and that was I Beg Your Pardon. And that is pretty much the end of our show for today. I hope you've enjoyed the music. I'm going to finish up with one more. This is a classic from singer Steve Lawrence, and maybe you know this song. It's from 1963. The album was called Swingin' West, and this is Home on the Range. Have a great week.

All right, that was Ian Flair with Karma Girl off his new EP, Warm. My name is George Elchuk. You're listening to 93.3 CFMU. Before that, we had Angine de Poitrine with Fabinec. I'm not sure if I'm saying that right. And before that, we had Hamilton's Broken Social Scene with Not Around Anymore off of their new record, Remember the Humans. Up next, we have another local band. We have Lost Faculty with Lost Enough playing off their record Temper.

All right, that was The Beans with Shoo Do, their new single. They're from Hamilton, and just before that we had Hamilton's own Lost Faculty as well with their song Lost Enough from their new record Temper that came out a few weeks ago now, and it's sounding great. Up next, I have a little favorite of mine from the archives. We were just listening to Lost Faculty, and now we're going to hear a song by an old Hamilton band called The Bandicoots, which one of the members, Justin Ross, used to be in from Lost Faculty. So we're going to hear some Rocky Horror by The Bandicoots on CFMU.

way to keep me in your mind. And later on, everyone will say it was cool. She had Billie Eilish style, moving to Berlin for a little while, trying to find something to hold on to. Never text me nothing.

later on, everyone was saying it was cool. She had Billie Eilish style, moving to Berlin for a little while, trying to find something to hold on to. Never text me.

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0: With Good Will Hunting, one of my favorite records from the last few years. Before that, we had Fire Escape from Superstar Crush. And then before that, we had Rocky Horror from the Bandicoots off their record Zolly from 2017. Up next, we're going to keep playing some local stuff. This next song is by Cootie Catcher out of Toronto, who is really picking up a lot of great steam right now. And so this is Puzzle Pop off their new record, Something All We Got. Something We All Got.

Okay. You're listening to 93.3 CFMU. That you just heard Spoon with Inside Out off their 2014 record, They Want My Soul. Before that, we had the new Snail Mail with Tractor Beam off her new record, Ricochet. And then we did a little Double Trouble from Cootie Catcher, a band from Toronto that I'm really loving right now. They're with their songs Straight Drop. And before that, we had Puzzle Pop off their new record, Something We All Got. Now, this next song is by a Canadian band out from the prairies called Black Tea. The Little Hamilton Connection is their newest record, which is getting a lot of great attention on rock radio right now. It was produced and mixed by Hamilton's own Michael Keir out of Threshold Recording Studio, who's done a lot of great indie projects within the city. And so here is Black Tea with Living Easy off their new record, Now That You're Here.

Okay, that was Floating Mansions with Smoke on the Tongue. 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My name is George, and you've been listening to some local music for the last hour with some personal faves of mine sprinkled in outside of the Hamilton scene. So we're going to, before that, we had Take It All by Elephants and Stars, and then we had Black Tea with Living Easy. And I'm going to leave things off here now with a new release from Black Keys called Stop Arguing Over Me. 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
3: Nothing like a little Rick and Morty to kick off Steel City Music this week. Hey, how you doing? Thanks for tuning in. I'm your host, Jamie Gunner Smith, hanging out with you this fine, whenever this show is airing. It usually airs in the afternoon on 93.3 CFMU every Wednesday from 1 p.m. till 3 p.m., but also every Friday from 4 p.m. till 7 p.m. on Indie 101.5. But others have heard my show at different times on both stations, aside from when they were supposed to be aired. So I think that's cool. I'm good with that. But those are the main hours. If you happen to hear it on an off hour or whatever, enjoy. You know what I mean? Who doesn't like an extra dose of Steel City Music? Nothing antibiotics can't fix, as I found that out about my dog today, which cost me somewhere over $200. God bless his little heart, Buster. You're daddy's little man. You keep making me pay. That's fine. The dog's like 18 and a half years old, Shih Tzu. I didn't know they were going to live to be 90. It's crazy. Love the little guy. All right, so the show. We're gonna do events, and then we're going to do that whole thing, this and that, in the next hour. Music that gets sent to steelcitymusic.ca, my website, and stuff that I've been hearing in the office. But a lot of music got sent, so I got to cover off on quite a bit. But let's get to events, okay? First show to let you know about is, what do we got here? Soft Animal Spring Tour from Emily Steinwall is happening with Floating Mansions, Matthew Fleming, and Junestone Duo at the Corktown on Friday, May 15th. Corktown's located at 175 Yonge Street here in Hamilton, Ontario. Doors are at 8:30, $15. Pay what you can. They say that in the poster, so there you go. So why don't we'll spin some Matthew Fleming, we'll throw in some Junestone Duo, some Floating Mansions, but we'll kick things off with Emily Steinwald here on Steel City Music.

Okay, the next show to let you know about that's happening here in Hamilton, Ontario. It's the spring tour of 2026 for the Free Label. They're like live disco soul R&B is what they can compare it to. And it's all happening at Mills Hardware on May the 15th. That's a Saturday. You can get tickets at thefreelabel.com, of course. And opening up the act is from Hamilton, Fast Break. On Friday, May the 15th. Did I say Saturday? I think I did. Friday, May the 15th. 7 o'clock door, 8 p.m. show. Okay? So there you go. Nighttime, Fast Break, but dancing on your own. 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Check it out.

All right, next show to let you know about here on Steel City Music. What do we got? Saturday, May the 16th at Mills Hardware. What is this? What is this show? What do we got here? We have Kerosene Heights with High Low and Dear Marianne. All of that is happening. Oh, I should also mention, I have this as a listing up on steelcitymusic.ca for the week. Just shows that I picked that I'm featuring in the radio show. So click on that. It'll take you right in to grab yourself some tickets, okay? So what music did I grab here from the bands? Okay, I got some Dear Marianne in here with the Icky, High Low with Loose Ends, and Kerosene Heights starting things off with Forget It.

The sensitive side of me decided to call that track Icky. Short form it for, if I could kill you, I would. or like a putz, I forgot to say, if I could kill you, I would. I mean, that couldn't be the real reason, would it be, Gunner? Oh, yeah. Like, you don't mess up. Sure. Whatever. You say everything correctly, too. You're just too perfect for radio and podcasting. Look at you with your smug face. God love you. All right. Next show to let you know about going down in the old Hamilton area. Oh, it's going to be exciting. Did you know it's the 35th anniversary of Lowest of the Low album? Shakespeare in My Butt. Did you know that? Did you know that I was around when that came out? Did you know that? Yes, we are old if you were around when that album came out. But we've all aged gracefully as well with our grayness. Okay? All right, so that show is happening on Friday, the May 15th at Bridgeworks here in Hamilton, Ontario. 7 o'clock doors, 8 p.m. show. But as I'm telling you this, I got a little birdie told me this sucker is pretty close to being sold out, if not sold out. So when this show airs on the Wednesday on CFMU, you may be out of luck. But if you do hear this, maybe you should actually go over and go, oh, let's get some tickets. You never know. Some people could be selling them outside the show. Or send a message to the band and go, come on, I really want to go to the show. Come on. Come on, please let me in. Please let me in. It works for me. I do it all the time. Bleed a Little While tonight. Lowest of the Low. One of my favorite tracks.

Yeah. You thought I was going to play Bernie Needs a New Pair of Shoes or Salesman Cheats and Liars, didn't you? I didn't. Fooled you on that one. Of course I did. I'm a crafty old man with a crafty gray goatee, which looks incredibly stupid right now. It is. I know I'm whining, but I'm going to dye it again. Oh, you got to stop dyeing your face, Gunner. Come on, accept your age. I like my age. I'm 57. I like the age. It's a comfortable age. I'm a little sore. That's fine. But I'm getting better. You know? But, you know, it looks stupid. I wish I could be like Tom Wilson. Tom just dyes everything. Yeah, 20, 30 bucks. Boom. All done. Look at me. I look fantastic. You know, and he's got to be 75 or 80 years of age. He looks great. Got a couple new knees, new hips. Look at him. It's a bionic musician from Hamilton, Ontario. All right, next show to let you know about. Mills Hardware presents The Hidden Cameras are coming on Tuesday, May the 19th. 8 o'clock show. $33 with taxes, you know. So I got a link for you on steelcitymusic.ca. And doors are at 7, 19 plus show. And on the bill is also Man-Made Hill from Hamilton. So we'll spin Never Give Up from Man-Made Hill, but you can call from Hidden Cameras right now on Steel City Music.

All right. One more show to let you know about. Hey, and also, just to, if you're in a band and you have events going on or an artist, follow me on SCMgram. I'll follow you back, of course, which is Instagram. And when you make an event or whatever, you got new music coming out, add me as a collaborator, and I will accept that, and I'll run it through my social media platforms. And just more exposure for you, that sort of thing. I mean, why not? I'm doing all this other stuff. Like, well, I can do that. So, yeah, if you get an album coming out, events, that sort of stuff, let me know about it. I can help you out that way. I'm good like that. I'm on, like, every stupid thing, you know, slowly building up my empire of nothingness. Okay, next show I'll let you know about. Dallas Alexander with Nayana on Wednesday, May the 20th. Next Wednesday. At Mills Hardware. Okay. It looks like it could be a good show. Actually, I'll be in town, so maybe I can pop over to that. 26 bones with your taxes and everything in, okay? So that's not a bad price. From Alberta, Nashville-based country artist, blending red dirt grit with outlaw country edge. Ooh, I like that. That's cool. That's some fine writing right there. What songs did I grab for you here? We'll hear Nayana with A Tough Pill to Swallow, but first Dallas Alexander, Pretty Blue Eyes on Steel City Music.

Nice little track there. Tough Pill to Swallow from Nayana, who's opening up for Dallas Alexander. But I just told you about all that stuff. Coming into the top of the hour, we could squeeze in a song. You would think I would throw another Lowest to Low track in there, because I was going to do it. I was going to be really super lazy and just go, let's just throw another Lowest to Low track in there. You know what I mean? I'm not going to do that. 1993 album, I think, Turbine, was it called. The Walk, band from Sudbury, relocated to Hamilton, produced by Colin Cripps. Great little album for you. Here's the track, Break.

0: But with cows, we also eat veal, which are their children. Then we drink their milk. It doesn't sound as bad, but it's the milk intended for their children we ate. We eat their babies, and then we eat their babies' food. With cookies. Just dunking cookies in there. Just a midnight snack. But then, on top of all of that, we take pictures of our missing children. Put it on their milk. Hey, sorry for killing your kid. Haven't seen my kid, though, have you? Really worried about my kid. 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People look out for my kid.
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All right, time for some this and that, where we answer emails, spin tunes that were sent to us at Steel City Music. Email numero uno, which is the first song? What do we get going on here? Hey, Jamie. Oh, this is from Sean Beanhaus, actually. Yeah, Beanhaus. We've spun up. We've interviewed him. Cool dude. I like his music. Hey, Jamie, I hope you're doing well and putting out a new indie rock single called Easy Target on May the 22nd, and wanted to send it your way for some potential coverage. As usual, I've attached the folder and everything below. Thanks again, Sean. And of course, I'm going to spin it. I dig the dude's music. The track Easy Target from Sean for you right now.

Okay, next email from Richard McCarthy. What do we got here? Hi, Gunnar. I wanted to send you the new track that Sarah and I recorded from our home studio here in Hamilton, named the Red Barn Studio. We wrote, recorded, mixed, and mastered it independently, just the two of us. It is called Will You Be Missing Me? And is released on streaming platforms and Bandcamp as of May 1st, 2026. We'd love for you to give it a spin on one of your upcoming shows. Best thoughts, Sarah and Richard. I've interviewed those cats before. We spin their music here on Steel City Music. Here's a new one. Will You Be Missing Me?

All right, next email sent to Steel City Music from Brandon Vondino. Hey, buddy! As promised, here is Zufalo's single Morning Light, which will be out as of May 8th. The second release from our upcoming album, Flock of the Town, in contrast of our first single, Morning Light features Kim Manning on lead vocals, backed by funky drums, a melodic bass line, and heavy organ, all recorded live off the floor. Morning Light is a psychedelic rock with a dash of retro soul. New stuff from Zufalo.

Okay. Next email sent to Steel City Music from Chad Corny. Chad sent some stuff before. He's a publicist. Hey, Jamie, I'm sending along the Can't Please Them All, the new LP from Montreal Teen Punk's General Chaos, out May 8th on Stomp Records. Sharp, melodic punk with bite. Think Rancid, Descendants,

Okay, next email. Oh, it's our old buddy Chad Cornies again. There you go. Hey, Jamie, I'm sending along Hack, the lead single from Toronto punk trio Among Legends' upcoming album Lose My Grip, which is out July 10th, nearly a decade deep. Wow, crazy. Oh, got the email on May 4th. Awesome. Okay, I just make the joke because it's kind of like, well, July is kind of a long way off, but okay, whatever. Nearly a decade deep, they hit the sweet spot between grit and melody, carrying the lineage of Ontario punk into something sharp and current. It's fast, hooky, and road-tested for fans of the Flatliners, Messengers, and Alkaline Trio. Okay, cool. Let's spin the track Hack from...

All right. Here's a track that I popped up on the playlist of new music for me. And it's from our buddy Mike Maz out of Hamilton, Ontario. It's his new single, Little Bit of Love.

A second Hamilton artist came up on one of my playlists for new music, and new stuff from Tommy Swick. It's funny that I played Mike Maz and Tommy Swick together this way, because they blend really well on live shows. I think they're old friends, too. I'm pretty sure Mike said that as well. Tommy Swick, Make Me Cry. Some new stuff for you.

Okay. Lots of Hamilton artists being spun here on this or the segment This and That on Steel City Music. If you're just tuning in, you're hanging out with Gunner here on Steel City Music. You can hear it every Wednesday from 1 p.m. to 3 p.m. on 93.3 CFMU, and every Friday from 4 p.m. to 7 p.m. on Indie 101.5. Maddie Leon has a new album. Well, this is the first half. It's called 607 West College Avenue. It's the address when he went to university. I'm pretty sure I read that. So I thought I'd grab the track. Well, I heard a couple tracks that came up on this playlist, but I like the track 9 a.m., so I'm going to spin that for you.

right. Next email, Andrew Matuszewski. I believe that's Polish. Hi, Gunnar. I hope you're doing well. I'm reaching out to share Welcome to Nowhere, my new album, which is out now on all streaming platforms. I'm a Hamiltonian-based artist, and Welcome to Nowhere blends punk, alternative rock, and singer-songwriter influences. The album moves between political frustration, personal anxiety, identity, nostalgia, and trying to find your footing in a world that feels increasingly unstable. Just well said, sir. I've attached a Google Drive, blah, blah, blah, blah, blah, artwork and all the other nonsense. Got it? Cool. Brand new day, new track from Andrew Matuszewski.

Wow, what an abrupt end to a song. I like it though. Cool. Brand New Day by Andrew Murawski. Let's see. Next email here. Oh, my buddy Kristen Archer sent one. Hey, Gunner. Happy Friday. Stoked to share a new track with you today. Toronto trio Faez and the Wasted Chances dropped the track Bleeding Out, a bouncy and unrelenting garage punk single that fuses high voltage energy with a darker emotional undercurrent. Driven by punchy riffs, stripped back production, and relentless kinetic energy, the track captures the disorienting experience of pushing through pain while refusing to slow down. It's a sharp and immediate introduction to a new chapter for the band, offering the first glimpse into an upcoming full-length project. Bleeding Out from Faez and the Wasted Chances.

What was that, like a minute and 30 seconds? It's crazy. Quick track. Next email from John Dunham. He sent some stuff quite a bit. Let's see here. Who's he repping now? Oh, Stonegate. Okay, new Stonegate single, Gone, is available. Gone is about the conscious and very difficult decision to stop enabling an addict, even if that means cutting a person out of your life. It's hard to see that it is ultimately the best decision for both of you. Hailing from the Okotoks of Alberta, Stonegate are heavy, melodic, rhythmic, and in your face with their unapologetic view on the harsh realities of every life in a modern world. Here's the track Gone from Stonegate.

I guess that is a heavy melodic song, isn't it? I think John Denham was pretty right on that Stonegate track, Gone. He wrote that very well. Next email to answer here from Kristen from the Straight PR. I love Kristen. She does good work. I like how she's always sending me stuff. And she's also in another band, which I'm going to play for you right now. Hey, Gunner. Long time no chat. Hope you had a kick-ass weekend. I'm finally getting around to sending this out to radio. It's the latest from our own band, Lonely Little Kitch. Ahead of our full-length album due out later this year, we've released our eighth single, Somewhere Else, recently via Swear Word Records. All right. Okay. Let's throw the track in there. Here's Somewhere Else for you.

All right, what do we got here? What's this? We're almost at the end of this sucker, too. Let's see. Luke Woods from Northern Forest. Okay, PR. All right, what do we got here? What do you got here, Luke? Hi. Hi, Luke. Got a super unique Canadian experimental indie rock album to share with you. Okay, Luke, what do you got? Hope there are some tracks that you'll find a good fit for the shows on your station. Well, it's just Steel City Music. I'm sure I can find a fit for it. Or maybe I can't, but I'm going to take a shot. Luke Woods from Northern Forest PR. Adam J. Bear is the artist. Self-titled album. Falls in the lines of rock, alternative, and experimental. Came out in April. Let's see. He's an indie, and he's located at Hamilton, Ontario. All right. Adam J. Bear, outside the line.

All right. Next email from our old buddy Cameron Carpenter. This was sent on May 1st. Hi, Gunner. Hope all is well. The latest Ken Tizard and the music for the GOAT single is If You Were Wrong. Now, if that sounds a little bit familiar, perhaps it's because the song, with two distinct versions, Overdressed and Naked, first appeared on Ken's debut solo album, Quiet Story House, back an introduction back in 2006. So, apparently he's redone it 20 years later. All right. Good on you. Here's the track, If You Were Wrong.

Okay. All right. You're just tuning in, hanging out with Gunner here on Steel City Music. 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Yeah, the segment's called This and That, stuff that gets emailed to me, jamie@steelcitymusic.ca. Events, music, and stuff that I've been listening to here in the office. You know, that comes up on playlists, I should let you know. But the bulk of this has all been like emails, right? Trying to get to all of it. And I guess this is the last email for this episode. Oh, I got more. Oh, I got so much more, but I got to save them for next week. Let's see. Gary Arden from Mucho Disaster, who I think they spun a couple of their tracks a little while ago. They were playing in Hamilton somewhere. I think somewhere in the village, like Ooey Gooey's or something like that. Maybe. I don't know. All right. Let's see. What do we got here? He says, band, Mucho Disaster. Song, Tokyo. And then one line, thank you for your consideration. Well, Gare, I kind of like that email. There wasn't a whole lot of stuff you put in there in regards to, like, you know, the, you know, where you're from, PR, what you're doing, from an album, from this, from that. That's all right. Okay. Well, sometimes I don't want to read a whole bunch of that stuff. It helps when you want to talk about the band, you know, or if you're servicing radio. But that's cool. That's all right, Gare. We're proud of you. I'm definitely going to reply to him. I'm just kidding around, Gary, if you're listening to this right now, one of his friends. Yeah, I'm going to reply to him and set up an interview, that sort of thing. Okay? Yeah, that's what I'll do. All right. All right. Tokyo from Mucho Disaster right here now on This and That.

0: Yeah, that's it. That's it for the this and that segment. And I guess that's it for the show this week. Once again, email Jamie at steelcitymusic.ca is my email address. And my website is steelcitymusic.ca. And there you go. And give us a follow on all the socials, and I'll give you a follow back. We're on everything. Any social, Steel City Music, we're on it. It's incredible. Oh, my God. I hate keeping up with all the social media. I saw a video of a dude crying, standing there just crying on a video. And he was like, I just wanted to make music. I didn't know how to do all this stuff. And I was like, yeah, I feel you, buddy. I just want to spin music and talk to people. I didn't know I had to like make 1,000 TikTok videos. I say that, but yet I strangely enjoy them for the 2 seconds I do them. Read into it what you will. Any jokes that are to be made. Yeah, that's it for the show. Who do we got? Louis. Mr. Lou Molinaro should be coming up anytime soon. Is this the third week? No, it's Rachel. It's Jones's Garage. Rach should be here. She does this week. She does a spot on Lou's show called Jones's Garage. She should be coming in and doing a show right about now. I wonder what she's going to do. Something exciting. I like her show. It's fun. It's a fun listen. It's a good time. She puts a lot of effort into it. Okay, Rach, take it away. And if you're not here, take it away, Lou. Someone take it away, would you? Just take it.
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Welcome to Lose Control. This is also the home of Jones Garage with Rachel Jones. My name is Lou. I'm your host. It's always great to be here. And thank you so much for joining us this afternoon. You just heard some music from the Surfites with a song called Comet's Tale. Before that, the Rockets with the Ruby and the Pearl. And we started the set off with the Balboas and Mr. Sin. On today's show, it's kind of going in like a time machine, going back 50 years, celebrating specific records that were released back in May of 1976. For me personally, 1976 was an important year because I was noticing my record collection growing. You know, a lot of used records because of affordability being a kid. But I found that was a period of time where I was starting to become a little bit more adventurous and checking out records that either were recommended by friends who had older brothers or sisters that listened to music, or going to Star Records and bringing a record up to the counter and saying, is this any good? And relying on their honesty and critique of records and artists. So for this afternoon, we're going to go back 50 years, as I mentioned, and celebrate a bunch of really cool records that were released in May of 1976. We're going to try to jump a little bit around, but for the most part, we're going to keep it pretty much in tune to what we normally do here on Wednesday afternoons. We're going to start it off with some music from AC/DC, from High Voltage. 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

Celebrating Music from May 1976. Let's start from the beginning of the set. Can I Sit Next to You, Girl, and Rock and Roll Singer, both of those from High Voltage by AC/DC. Sick as a Dog and Lickin' a Promise. I was going to say Lick as a Promise. Both of those from Aerosmith from the Rocks album. Probably my favorite Aerosmith album. That or Get Your Wings. I don't know. It's all a mood thing. You Drive Me Wild and Rock and Roll, both of those from the Runaways from their debut. When Sherry Curry played This Ain't Hollywood back in 2013, I was telling her how I was just totally floored and wowed by the live album. That was the first Runaways record that I bought, and admittedly, because of that glorious album cover. And then I started piecing the Runaways stuff. I wasn't really a big Runaways fan at the time because I was just all over the place. But anytime I found a Runaways record that was either used or cheaply priced, I bought it. And their first album, considering 1976 and they're just so young and they were really on the cusp of kind of being recognized as a prototype, not only punk band, but a very important all-female band too. This record really holds a lot of weight, and it's so well done, and it's great. So I'm pretty sure all of you that listen to this show are very familiar with the Runaways catalog, especially their first record. Moving on, in this set of music, we're going to play some music from Ian Hunter and Todd Rundgren. All right? You are listening to Lose Control.

Music from Todd Rundgren here on Loose Control from the album Faithful. You heard his rendition of Rain. And before that, Todd Rundgren covering the Yardbirds. Happenings 10 years time ago. Saw Todd Rundgren perform at the Danforth, 2008, 2009. I think it was like 2009 maybe. And I had the opportunity of interviewing Todd Rundgren when I was on 101.5. And I remember his agent, or not his agent, but the person responsible for the PR, asking me what in particular we are going to discuss with Todd for this interview. And I really wanted to specifically speak about this one band that came out of Pennsylvania called Rusty Evans and the Deep. They were kind of like, from purists, a lot of people would say that they were like the very first band that came out with a full psychedelic album, even before the Beatles. And that intrigued Todd, and that was like a big bulk of what we talked about during that interview. And it was kind of cool that he wasn't really familiar with that particular title, but he said he was going to look it up and learn more about it, because Todd Rundgren at the time, well, when he first started with the Naz, they were a Pennsylvania band, and Rusty Evans and the Deep were also a Pennsylvania band. So that was kind of like the segue and the opportunity to get to chat with Todd, and he was just really, really great to speak with. As you know, I'm a big Todd Rundgren fan. So, yeah, it was an honor. Before that, you heard music from Ian Hunter from All American Alien Boy, a little spoof off Rick Derringer's All American Boy. You heard Restless Youth and the title track, All American Alien Boy. All sorts of really interesting people performing on that on that particular record. Bob Segarini ended up doing backup vocals. Members from Queen were doing vocals on that particular record too. Jaco Pastorius playing bass. Pretty cool. You know what? It's kind of funny. Like, sometimes this record gets overlooked, but it's a really strong, I was almost going to swear, saying it's a really effing strong album when it comes to songwriting. Check it out. Speaking of really good songwriters, let's hear some music from Warren Zevon and Roger McGuinn.

You are listening to Lose Control. You just heard some music from Roger McGuinn from the album Cardiff Rose, Rock and Roll Time. Before that, his rendition of David Bowie's Soul Love. I remember buying this record years after it was released. In around like maybe 84, 85. So once all these bands in the 80s started coming out, like REM, that started doing a lot of jangly folk rock and pop music, I started going back and listening to Byrds albums and buying albums from band members that were in the Byrds. And I remember this one in particular, just having no idea about it really, other than seeing the album, you know, in record stores before. But I just took a chance on it and I really liked it. And I've got a couple of Roger McGuinn records, but this probably would be my favorite out of them all. It's not just so typical of a Roger McGuinn record. If you know his music, you know what I mean. It's a little rockier than the rest of the ones that he put out, but it's really, really good. And again, personally, one of my favorites from Roger McGuinn. And before that, you heard Warren Zevon's music from his album released in 1976, from the album simply entitled Warren Zevon. You heard I'll Sleep When I'm Dead, and we started the set off with Poor, Poor, Pitiful Me. UFO still stands as one of my favorite bands, especially with that iconic lineup with Schenker in the lineup. I mean, you know, I liked UFO before and after, but I think there's no argument. Their high days were always the Schenker era. 1976 in May, UFO released No Heavy Petting. We're going to hear two songs from that. We're going to hear two songs from Agents of Fortune by the Blue Oyster Cult. And we're going to hear a couple of tracks from Skullduggery, a record that was released by Steppenwolf in 1976 in the month of May. You are listening to Lose Control.

celebrating music from May 1976 on today's Lose Control. In that set, you heard Highway Lady and I'm a Loser from UFO from the No Heavy Petting record. I bought this record not when it first came out, but definitely within the year of its release. And I may have heard the song being played at Star Records at the time. Like I said, I was just a kid learning about music and spending hours just looking at album covers. And luckily, you know, I was so fortunate because these guys working there just, you know, answered a lot of my stupid questions, like, is this any good? What's this band like, right? But to me, it was so educational. But I was so inspired by the album cover that's the main reason why I bought this album at the time. If you remember, it was a lady, you could see the back of her head or a portion of the back of her head. Her hair was rather short. It wasn't anything in comparison to what women looked like fashion-wise back at that time. Charlie's Angels, I don't know, any 70s, the Bionic Woman, they all had long hair, except this lady had short hair, rather stylish, and there was a monkey on the front of the album cover too, and I was kind of perplexed as to what the hell's going on with this. You turn over the album and you see a picture of the band with this tube stuck to their neck. They're all smiling and goofing off. So I don't know, it was just like a win-win situation. And of course, it was a great choice on my end because I love this band, and it certainly opened my eyes, and it totally turned me on to a lot of their music over the years. I love the UFO chapter with Michael Schenker. Tracks 3 and 4, Tattoo Vampire and Morning Final from the Blue Oyster Cult. That is from the Agents of Fortune record. I don't have to go on and tell you anything more about the Blue Oyster Cult or this particular record, right? You guys know. Moving on, Skullduggery and I'm a Roadrunner. Both of these tracks are from the Skullduggery record, released in 1976 by Steppenwolf. So a couple of things about this particular record that you may or may not know. This was the last album that Steppenwolf used the name Steppenwolf. Afterwards, they changed their name to John Kay and Steppenwolf. This was also a record that featured a guy by the name of, let me get the guy's name, Bobby Cochran on guitar. His uncle? You got it, Eddie Cochran. And the keyboard player left Steppenwolf to join this band called Player, who later had a big hit with Baby Come Back. And that was a guy by the name of Wayne Cook. Jerry Edmonton, the only other original member of Steppenwolf in this particular lineup. On Skullduggery, I liked it. It was one of those records that I picked up years later, but I just thought there was there's almost like this effort where they were trying to get some commercial play, because one of the songs on this album was called Train of Thought, which was written by this guy named Alan O'Day, who had a big hit on AM radio called Undercover Angel. And do you remember the Canadian song Rock and Roll Song by Vivaldi? Steppenwolf covered it as well, hoping they get some traction, but I don't think it did much for them. But for, you know, a last album solely entitled Steppenwolf, I thought it was pretty cool, and that's the reason why I chose to share some of their music with you this afternoon. A couple of tracks or a couple of artists left to share with you this afternoon. In this set, we're going to hear some music from Max Webster and Jeff Beck. You're listening to Lose Control.

You are listening to Lose Control, music from Jeff Beck from the Wired album. You heard Head for the Backstage Pass. And before that, Blue Wind. Great album. Great album cover again. And I have to tell you, by the time I picked this up, and I don't know how it is for you folks, but I wasn't entirely sure what to make out of this record because it was so much more different than anything I had purchased at the time. No vocals, all instrumental, and it almost felt like, you know, I was kind of becoming more educated and intelligent in music because I had nothing in my collection at that time as a kid that compared to this Wired album. But I felt that because of the popularity and picking up circus magazines and cream magazines and seeing it advertised everywhere, it felt like it was essential. And, you know, we all know how important these records by Jeff Beck were and always will be. So glad to include that in today's show. And before that, you heard Only Your Nose Knows. Sorry, Lily. And then Only Your Nose Knows, music from Max Webster from their debut. And I really don't have to say much about that particular record. I do think it's a Canadian classic, certainly a band that's outside the box in comparison to a lot of their contemporaries at the time. And Guilty Pleasures, those first two albums, man oh man, I still to this day really enjoy listening to those first two Max Webster records. That does it for me for today, folks. Thank you so much to all of you for tuning in. I'm not here next week. Rachel is. So I'll see you in a couple of weeks, but make sure you tune into Rachel's show. Who knows what she's got cooking up? Always something cool. You can be assured of that. Anyways, take care of yourselves, and I'll be back in a couple of weeks. See you at the shows real soon.

0: Good morning. Welcome to the Taylor Report. Hello, I'm Phil Taylor, your host. And so this is the Taylor Report. Our guest today is Kim Ives. He's one of the editors at HA Liberté. I believe he's with us now. Are you there, Kim?
1: I'm here, Phil. Good morning. Thank you very much for having me.
0: Well, we're really glad to be talking to you because, my goodness, Bitter Cane, which was made some years ago, is now being streamed by Criterion.com. You must be very proud. This is a heck of a film.
1: Yeah, no, it's, we're really honored that Criterion has chosen to include us in its collection, which is, you know, just that alone is a badge of honor. So, yeah, we're greatly happy to have it finally streaming online. You know, we made it now 43 years ago. 1983 was when we first released it.
0: You were a little boy at the time.
1: Yeah, that's right. Yeah, I was 26 years old, and I had, you know, spent about 6-7 years since I was a teenager, 19 basically, working on it. And the medium at that time was 16 millimeter. You remember that, of course, Phil, I'm sure. And, you know, that's how it was projected in theaters. Video had not become a thing yet. You know, we didn't really have any money to make a good transfer at the time. So the film was transferred and put on DVD, and we did have DVDs available for a while. But, you know, the film never had the beauty that the original 16 millimeter did until a group called Indie Collect, based in New York, came and said, wow, we got to restore this film. And they did, and it's beautiful. It's even more beautiful maybe than the original 16 millimeter. So it showed around for about 2 years, 2024, 25, in film festivals, at theaters. We showed it at Brooklyn Academy of Music. It had a twice extended run there. Finally, Criterion picked it up. So we're just so happy that the world can really see this film, which is a snapshot of really Haiti just before it entered the period that we now see sort of culminating in this chaos and U.S. intervention and happening in Haiti.
0: You watch this film and you say, oh boy, I see where this is leading. Living in, you know, looking at the headlines now, and the Haitians, based on particularly the people you are interviewed in this film, beautiful, beautiful people, by the way, working Haitians who lived really difficult lives. And I assume that though many of them are young, strong people, I hope they're still thriving, but they would certainly look at this with heavy-lidded eyes, right, and say, yes, this is us. And here we are again, right?
1: Right. Well, yeah, it's really the story of the Haitian working class and the American working class, as you saw in the film. Mm-hmm. So it is a working class film from 1983, which was the beginning of the U.S. empire sort of crushing the agricultural economy of Haiti and turning it into slave labor, wage slave labor, in assembly industries.
0: It's almost, by the way, it's like serfs to slavery in a way.
1: Right. I mean, exactly.
0: It tells it so beautifully. It's such a great snapshot. They are the big brag of those who dominate them is, oh, look, they each have land, a little piece of land. But then that gets transformed into, well, now they're laborers for really successful companies. So the future is bright Far right. from it. But what a great, right. great account.
1: It. Yeah. And in many ways, it was the timing was interesting because we finished it in 1983, and that was just on the cusp of the collapse of the Duvalier dictatorship in 1986. And so Bitter Cane became, in the Creole version we hope to have finished soon, and that will also hopefully find a streaming home, maybe on Criterion. It was shown around Haiti on, you know, church walls and bed sheets. And,
0: oh, the old days, yes.
1: University, yeah. And it, we'd have a whole, an old, you know, 16 millimeter projector, and we'd get a extension cord and run it down what in Haiti is called the Cumberland, because the Marine who was in charge of electricity in Haiti, his name was John Cumberland or something. So they call it a Cumberland when you tap into a electrical line off a telephone pole. And anyway, we'd project it. And Whoa. So it had a huge impact really on building, I could say, the Lavalas movement. And in fact, one of the first in 1987, the year after Duvalier fell, Jean-Bertrand Aristide, still a priest, hosted a meeting of Ben Dupuy, who was the co-director with me of the film, mm-hmm. Who was forming a thing called the National Popular Assembly, and they projected Bitter Cane. So Bitter Cane became a kind of an ideological crash course for a lot of the mm-hmm. population who were still illiterate at the time, and helped kind of build the momentum for that movement, which eventually brought Jean-Bertrand Aristide to the presidency in 1991.
0: If you go back, by the way, there used to be an expression that's no longer used anymore, but it ought to be. This basically was guerrilla journalism, wasn't it? Because you had to list as the director a pseudonym. It was, who was it?
1: Right.
0: Jacques Asselin.
1: Yeah. Well, we had hoped to make other films, follow-on films. In fact, we started. We have all the elements of it. We just never had the money or time to make it the sort of fire hydrant of history. Made that impossible. But so Bitter Cane 2 was more or less filmed. If Bitter Cane 1, Bitter Cane showed all the problems, Bitter Cane 2 was sort of proposing solutions. Mm-hmm. But, what happened was the Duvalier regime fell. In fact, I was, when it was falling, I was about to go to Hungary to start editing the second Bitter Cane 2, but, you know, that fell. And then Haiti, was having a new government pop up, and Haiti Progre, which was sort of the predecessor of Haiti Liberté, was just launching in 83. So all those events just made it impossible to finish. But all of that to say that, nonetheless, the original piece that was made was, done at a very unusual moment. And we thought to be able to continue to film, we couldn't put the credits as they are now on the Criterion version. So, we just put Jacques Arcelin, and almost everybody else remained anonymous.
0: Isn't that great, by the way? You were all very creative. In particular, there was a lot of artistry in making this, but it was done for a clean, wonderful cause, and artists right. were not afraid were proud to be anonymous in order to get it right. done.
1: Well, that was part of it. I mean, part of it was practical. We didn't want to be identified and flagged. I mean, when I was doing it, I went under a suit. I went under a pseudonym. I was there with another identity back in those days. But of course, that wouldn't be possible today. But the process of making it was in play. But also, we didn't the Haitian Liberation Movement, Mouvement Haïtien de Libération, which more or less was the touchstone for it, was the one who basically commissioned me and the others to work on this. You know, didn't want this to be a career building, you know, something that was just a careerist endeavor. It was, yes, you know, to make it for the cause.
0: Yeah. And then now it's on Criterion.com. Yeah. It's streaming. And people should get a membership, Criterion.com, because it is that's a great outfit.
1: The films are amazing there.
0: And it's it's
1: like the New York Times headline that they did on Criterion. It goes, okay, sure, it won an Oscar, but is it on Criterion? You know, I thought that was a good headline for the piece.
0: It is now. Boy, the film introduces so many things that I have to say. I was once in the Marine Corps. I got to tell you, that's a confession.
1: Is that right? U.S. Marine Corps?
0: Yeah, things happen, man. That was my education. A lot of people go to college. Mine was going to the Marine. And so I know some of these names. But you introduced me to one I didn't know, John H. Crane. And I knew Smedley Butler. And bless his heart, by the way. Smedley Butler wrote a book.
1: Said, you knew Smedley
0: War
1: Butler?
0: War is a racket. You remember?
1: Yeah.
0: And, of course, he was in Haiti. But I didn't know about Mr. Crane, and you put up, there's a title there, I'm going to hunt that book down. The man said...
1: Cannibal Cousins.
0: Yeah, he said, I'm an honest imperialist, is the way he put it.
1: Yeah.
0: I'm an imperialist. Yeah. I don't want any...
1: Right.
0: Don't give me the folly swaddles. And the behavior there was disgraceful, I have to say, because I did a little looking into it, I thought I knew, as I said, Butler. Butler wanted to get out of there. He wanted to go fight the Germans.
1: Yeah.
0: And eventually somebody pulled strings, and he did. But the rest just did what the Marines are told to do. Let me put it this way. Tolstoy said once that capitalists would do anything for you except get off your back. And... Isn't that where, I mean, it's from the beginning to now. I mean, they're always there to help, right? And train you and blah, blah. Your film, this film, Bitter Cane, which is Criterion.com, really shows how nasty it is once that guy comes ashore, what's going to happen.
1: Right. Well, I mean, John H. Prigg, when we found that book, and he wrote two. One was called Black Baghdad, kind of prescient of what happened in Iraq. But the second was called Cannibal Cousins, you know, as if the Haitians were cannibals. It was just the most despicably racist outlook that many of the Marines of that period. And in fact, they actually recruited many Marines from the South, you know, who were racist than maybe others.
0: Yeah, there was a guy named Merkel, my goodness, shot people as a way to, you know, to question four people. He'd start by shooting one of them and then go to the next guy.
1: Yeah. But when we found John Prigg's book, you know, we were just amazed by how honest and unrepentant he was. So, you know, we said, well, let's just quote this book, and we found an actor to sort of duplicate his voice, and that's that section which I think has actually we have the honor of having been plagiarized by other films, which basically lifted that whole section straight out of out of Bitter Cane. So plagiarism can be an honor too, I guess. Being plagiarized.
0: I gotta say, by the way, it was so compact when you think of how much you got into that film. But you actually interviewed workers in Virginia whose plant was moving to Haiti because of cheap labor.
1: West Virginia,
0: And you give them all styrofoam cup of coffee, and they all talk. And

0: They basically, you know, set us up. And of course, this was before internet and cell phones and everything. So you would just kind of show up. We showed up outside the factory and, you know, people came out and talked to us. And then we'd say, well, shall we go have a talk tonight at the Union Hall? Or what, you know, with basically just a shack with a light bulb hanging in it. And we did that. So, yeah, it was all just really serendipity, but incredibly amazing luck, I guess. But, you know, we just happened to put the knife in at the right spot.
1: Yeah, it was just terrific. You, among the things you cover there is you talk about the I forget at what point after, of course, the Marines come and go. They're not always there, but they come back. And and I guess now they have a new toehold with the something called Southern Spear. People can read about it, by the way, in Haiti Liberté. It's a new phenomenon. But they always like to have those bases ready to go so they can control the region. I guess I got two questions. But one is, you emphasize that they changed the Constitution so that foreign ownership, something that had been forbidden, was the door was thrown open to foreign ownership. What can you give us a date? I mean, and tell us about that.
0: Yeah, that was 1917 or 18. I think it's 17. That they changed, rewrote the Haitian Constitution. In fact, FDR, Franklin Delano Roosevelt, claimed paternity of the Haitian Constitution and they said, yeah, I even think it's a pretty good little constitution if I do say so myself, something like that. So, you know, some people have challenged that. No, you didn't really, but I mean, he claims he did. So there you had basically the U.S. rewriting the Haitian Constitution to allow Haitian U.S. agribusiness concerns to go in and grow sugarcane. They grew sisal, which used to be used to make rope. They grew rubber, the very famous case of a rubber plantation in Haiti, which was just a terrible disaster, and it wrecked the soil, and you know, it never came off. But you know, they basically saw Haiti as a big plantation. You know, it was like a big slave plantation for the, for them. And yeah, that was the reason they rewrote the Constitution. Said Americans, foreigners, can own land, property in Haiti.
1: Yeah, and so the little plot owners lost their land to plantation people.
0: Right. They were just uprooted. They were cast. And as, you know, we show in the film, really, they were transferred from being sort of peasant serfs, feudal, semi-feudal serfs, to being wage laborers, you know, working as agricultural laborers, you know, chopping, cutting cane.
1: Progress.
0: The title, Bitter Cane.
1: Yes, and thank you for showing, because you just talk to the workers themselves, and they talk about how much money they make, $2.94 a day, and then they have to pay, they have to take two buses to get to work, they have to buy their breakfast from the company, basically, and so that their $2.94 is almost gone before they even start to work.
0: Exactly. No, they explain that they end up with, like 30 cents at the end of the day once all their expenses of transport and eating a tiny little lunch is covered. So, yeah, you really see that they were just living on a thread or hanging by a thread.
1: There's a couple of young women workers, and they, and I love the anecdotes. It may, as you know, with anecdotes, you never know. They're just generalizations. But one of the those young women said, "I've never seen a Haitian company. We're employed only by foreigners." Oh, and they also say the when foreign workers come here, they get $5 an hour.
0: Well, no, they were. We simply asked them, how much do foreign workers make? And they said, "Wow, I think about $5 an hour minimum." You know, that's what the, 1983 they thought. And I mean, I think the wage was a little higher. Minimum wage was a little higher in the States at that time. It was probably something around $8 or $9.

0: The point was, you know, they said, you know, kind of in what became one of the famous lines of the film, workers here, workers in the U.S. are paid by the hour. Here, we're paid by the day.
1: Exactly.
0: $2.64. Yeah.
1: Now, that was so sobering. To see such really intelligent, articulate young women under those conditions, clearly, they just have a crystal clear picture.
0: Right.
1: It's not as though they need a political scientist to tell them about their situation.
0: Right, exactly. Well, yeah, somebody said that, I forget who, but said, you know, who is this Marx? He's talking about all the things that I'm living, you know.
1: We're talking about, Kim Ives, an editor at H.E. Liberté, and the film is Bitter Cane, and it's been since May 1st, has been playing, is streaming at Criterion.com. Please go to that site.
0: I should say, Phil, just although it is a subscription site, people get a 7-day free period. So if they just want to watch Bitter Cane or a few films, you have a week, you can just get a free ride on it and then cancel your subscription. Yeah. So,
1: Although,
0: that's one way to do it.
1: After having followed your instructions, I find it is a wonderful site. I was unaware of it. Now, I think everybody should get aboard. And you know, all credit to them. I want to ask you about a couple of individuals. Ben Dupuis, obviously a wonderful figure. He's behind this, right? He thought of this in 1977, the project, right?
0: The way it actually started, Phil, was I got out of school and was sort of recruited into the Haitian Liberation Movement at the time. And
1: you needed trouble, so they got you in trouble.
0: Yeah, right. So what I did was I made a slideshow. I don't know if you remember slideshows.
1: Oh, yeah, slideshows.
0: We got a, you know.
1: Way to get rid of your neighbors.
0: Right. That was all that really journalists or people with a camera could really go down and do was take little pictures, you know, sort of very secretly shot sometimes from behind a bush or something. And we put that into a slideshow, and we got a special projector that would do it automatically and play music. And we started to take it around to colleges. We'd all jump in the station wagon. We were a little sort of collective of activists, about six or seven of us. And, you know, we'd go to schools in Vermont or Massachusetts, Washington, D.C., and Philadelphia, and so forth, showing this and then expounding on the injustices of the Duvalier dictatorship. And then Ben came back from Algeria or Cuba or wherever he'd been traveling, and he said, "You know, you guys, we can't be raising consciousness with a slideshow driving around like this. It's like trying to move a mountain with a teaspoon." So he said, "We need a film. We need a film that can be projected on the big screen and explain our struggle." So that's your next job. So that's when, in 1977, 78, he more or less gave me that mission. He said, you know, make this film, put together a team, get it. And it was very hard to find people who were willing to go to Haiti, you know, find a cameraman and who would let his camera go down there and risk being seized by the Tonton Macoutes or et cetera.
1: Ooh, so, you just said the magic words, yes.
0: Yeah. So we cast around, and you know, the cameraman we found turned out to be, you know, just brilliant, Kyle Kibbe, who I met him as a student at Hampshire College, you know, he said, "Yeah, sure, I'll do it," and he you know, we got together the very rudimentary cameras, made one trip and then two, so we really filmed it mostly during two times in 1981 and 1982, two trips to Haiti. So
1: this contributed mightily to the rise of Lavalas, if I can say that.
0: Lavalas,
1: Aristide.
0: Right.
1: Who at that time was enthusiastic about this work, wasn't he?
0: Well, yeah, no, Aristide was, you know, the
1: he was one of the beneficiaries, actually.
0: Yeah, well, yeah, he was a beneficiary. I mean, he, as I say, in April of 1987, he had the National Popular Assembly sort of inaugural meeting at his church, St. John Bosco, which was burned down a year later by the Macoutes, and he was almost killed. Many other people were killed. But in September of 1987, he organized with other liberation theologian priests a big congress, a national congress in Okai. And, you know, it was basically a week of meetings and people discussing, you know, where Haiti needed to go and the changes. And Bitter Cane was in many ways one of the center pieces of that conference. It was shown, you know, on a projector in a big hall, you know, filled with people. And, you know, that was to some extent, you know, how it really helped that movement grow and become. And really, the Lavalas movement grew out of that September 1987 Congress.
1: Yes, it's one hand washes the other, both hands wash the face. It,
0: right.
1: Wide benefit for the Haitian people who are still under the thumb, as it were. We're speaking to Kim Ives. He's an editor at Haiti Liberté, and the film is Bitter Cane, streaming on Criterion.com since May 1st. And it is going to have a, not only is it a great film now, it's going to have a great future. I want to ask you about some of the, there is a contemporary situation unfolding, and as one of the editors, Haiti Liberté, I know you have thoughts about what the Marines and others are up to now with Southern Spear and what's going on.
0: Yeah.
1: We have had a rather curious development in Venezuela. We have had new kind of nastiness from the U.S. in Panama and various other. What does Haiti Liberté think about this?
0: Well, as we, you could say our cover bottom article this week is about Operation Southern Spear. And essentially the U.S., our analysis is that they're making an offensive on four countries. Obviously Venezuela, where they kidnapped President Nicolas Maduro and his wife on January 3rd, and are holding them here in Brooklyn on completely bogus charges.
1: In Brooklyn. Maduro in Brooklyn.
0: In Brooklyn. Yeah, being held in a cold cell in Brooklyn, separately, of course, you know. I mean, it's just unbelievable. Piracy and the war crimes and just anyway, the second is, of course, Cuba, which is the big, you know, prize of, you know, that they're trying to get. And of course they put this medieval siege on Cuba and are trying to starve the population and putting new sanctions every other week, to try to break the will and the back of the Cuban revolution. And Colombia is kind of covertly being targeted. President there is about to leave, and we'll see how it unfolds there. But that's the third. But the fourth is really Haiti. And Haiti is not so much regime change as in Cuba and Venezuela, but more counter stopping an insurgency, because essentially all the children of the peasants that we see in Bitter Cane in 1983 ended up having to flee to the cities. In Port-au-Prince, which at that time was 500,000 people, became 3 million people.
1: 3 million in Port-au-Prince?
0: Yeah, in Port-au-Prince. And most of them have no job. They survive by hawking Coca-Cola on the street or, you know, trying to fix a, you know, broken radio and sell it. So this is the reality for most of the population of Haiti now. Much of the peasantry has left the land and ended up in the cities. And of course, crime flourishes in a place where, when you're trying to clean the windshield of the rich bourgeois passing by in their big SUVs, and they, you know, just roll up the window and drive by you, pretty soon you have no other choice but to turn to crime. And so that's where it's the emergence of what they call the gangs. But with the emergence of the gangs, there came the sort of vigilantes, the anti-gangs, you know, who and they were fighting. But finally, under the leadership of this guy, Jimmy Cherizier Barbecue, they were reunited. And this is, you see this in lots of revolutions. You saw it in the Chinese Revolution, in the Cuban Revolution even. Mm-hmm. You know, they took a lot of sort of cast-off people from the lumpen proletariat and integrated them into the forces. So basically, this has become the dominant force in Haiti. And the U.S. is trying to break its back, is trying to crush it, but they're tied up in Iran, they're tied up in Yemen, they're tied up in, other fights across the empire. So they've farmed it out to mercenaries. And they have two sets of mercenaries. One set is the Eric Prince group called Vectis Global. That's what used to be called Blackwater. About 200 of them who are just committing terrible Gaza-like massacres in the poor neighborhoods of Haiti, and people can read about it in Haiti Liberté. The second one is a sort of proxy force that they've hired. They had Kenyans doing it for the first 2 years under the Biden administration in 2024 and 2025. But when Trump came in, they changed it, and they are making it bigger, and they're played with the UN to try to get the UN to help fund it, even though it's not a UN peacekeeping operation. It's just a U.S.-backed force, and they put the Chadians in charge of it. Now, the Chadians are badass guys who really, you know, have been fighting Boko Haram, and, you know, they're very brutal. I mean, not that the Kenyans aren't also, but... they're trying to make it 5,500. So that's the second mercenary force. But finally, they want to come in, of course, with the U.S. forces. They might be forced to come in with U.S. forces in Operation Southern Spear, which is basically to establish the military, economic, and political dominance of the U.S. in this hemisphere and break the back of not only the socialist experiments in Cuba and Venezuela, but, you know, what the threat of such a experiment in Haiti.
1: What a story. I mean, it really underlines, by the way, Bitter Cain is a foundation to understand all this. And it's since May Day, it's been streaming on Criterion.com. This is
0: We liked that it was May Day.
1: Pardon me?
0: Yeah. We liked that the inauguration on Criterion was May Day. Yes.
1: Bless their hearts. Some genius thought that might be the best time. This is Kim Ives, an editor at Haiti Liberté. People should go there, but particularly on that latter topic of the new plan, Southern Spear. They always have these wonderful titles for things.
0: Yeah.
1: You know, Dark Clouds, Southern Spear.
0: Epic Fury, right.
1: I think all of them want to work in Hollywood. I get the idea that half their ideas, as a matter of fact, I often think, I think they got that from this bad movie or that bad movie. I have to ask you lastly about a singer who is big in Mano Charlemagne. Is that his name?
0: Mano Charlemagne, that's correct,
1: And he actually was supportive, of course, the people's cause. He was actually elected mayor of Port-au-Prince.
0: Yes, he was. Yes, he was. I mean, he was a brilliant artist. He was a, had a voice of liquid nicotine. He was just, amazing composer. And his you could call him the Bob Marley or the Bob Dylan of Haiti. He was a towering figure. He died unfortunately, from lung and brain cancer in 2017. But yeah, we worked very closely with him on the film. You know, he would watch it and write a song. I mean, the part of the film where you have the refugees, you know, at sea on their boat, you know, he wrote that after watching, you know, some of the outtakes on the editing table in the room. You know, we went back and wrote that film, that music, which is part of the film now. Yes. So, and of course, he plays that beautiful song at the end about alien cards, saying, you know, did the Americans, did the French, did any of those people who came and invaded our country have alien cards? But, you know, to enter our cemeteries, they won't need alien cards.
1: Yeah, so they won't need a special card to be put in the cemetery. I notice he does always with a smile.
0: He delivered his
1: best lines with a smile.
0: Yeah. That's really correct. Yeah, you know, he had
1: really charming. It just a nice touch. I think Bob Dylan would be honored to be called the Mano Charlemagne.
0: Mano Charlemagne of the U.S.
1: Of the U.S. That's we'll make sure we say it that way. Kim Ives, it's really great talking to you. Heyday Liberté is a terrific journal, and congratulations that Bitter Cane is streaming on Criterion.com. And even UNESCO gave it a salute, right? It is part
0: yeah,
1: of the,
0: no, we,
1: the memory.
0: That is, they have a thing from the best documentaries, 1,001 best documentaries from 1895 to 2010. So Heyday Liberté was selected to be part of that very distinguished group. So, yeah, we're happy about that,
1: and
0: too.
1: And you did all this wonderful work without putting your names up and photos and being interviewed by somebody on CBS.
0: Until now.
1: Until
0: we're
1: now.
0: On the Phil Taylor Show.
1: Yeah, this is the breakthrough. Kim, we're so grateful. We got to get back to you soon, because these developments you're talking about are starting to get, you know, the clouds are gathering. So we're going to have to talk to you soon.
0: World War III has begun, my friend, you know, and it's going to be bad. So let's all buckle our seatbelts and fight the good fight.
1: Thank you. We'll talk to you soon.
0: Thank you.
1: Kim Ives. Kim Ives. Heyday Liberté. And the film is Bitter Cane again, and it's streaming on Criterion.com. This is Taylor Hit. We have that song. We have a little song by Mano Charlemagne.
2: Quand les princes du port

0: Senhor de Ele mesmo.
1: And that is Mono Charlemagne, and it's the Mal du Pai. I think I got that right. Pedro says I got it right. So I got it right. I'm really glad we were able to talk to Kim Ives. We've spoken to him in the past about developments in Haiti and the region. And I know that our listeners, quite aware as Canadians, that we share something very important, particularly those who labor for a living, which would be two-thirds of the population, wages. Our president is in Washington, is overbearing, to put it mildly, but he has one quality that probably has helped us a bit, because he says things and the Canadian political leaders, such as they are, can't escape it. They probably don't appreciate his reactionary candor. He says, well, we want Canada. We want them to be a 51st state. People, oh, he's kidding. He's kidding. Canadian people don't think he's kidding, because Canadian people have history, not the kind that's taught to you in grammar school, but people have history. People work. People know their parents worked. They know where they worked. They know where they were born. They know they have grandparents. They know where they worked. They know where they were born. They know what happened during a war. They actually know that before they go to school. And they are told. And so the education, some people say, is really just an attempt to create ideology for people and try to lock them into historical narratives. But the people are alien from these narratives because they lived them. And so when you tell them about heroic soldiers and the queen or whatever, they say, well, yeah, but what was great-grandpa doing? What was great-grandma? Where was she? And, she was one of those who survived the transfer of the Irish and who maybe died in a ship sitting in a bay in Canada, or it might have been cutting cane. And what were they paid? And did they suffer discrimination? I mean, they know this is known. And I have to say, the education system, they say it fails. Sure, it fails, because it's an attempt to, you know, put ideology and political something or other in the brains of people who have brains, and their power to resist malarkey is really quite pronounced. And they know the story, and they know what's left out. They said, well, yeah, but we were put in concentration camps, or we were put over here, or we were denied wages, or we were told when we could move or when we couldn't, et cetera. And, you know, your Uncle so-and-so went to jail. They know these things. And so, anyway, back to our marvelous president. He said he wants something, and then our politicians are all trained not to fall over on their backs and start screaming. They all know to say, oh, he's kidding, or no, it won't happen. Things happen. The people know that. And they look at the country, and they sort of understand that it's like watching Harry Lime explain to Holly Martin in The Third Man, how the world works. And they say, yeah, things would be, let's put it this way, would it be easy to break the country up? And Harry Lime would say, no, it could be done. And so they watch closely. And I think people are watching what is this phenomena with Cuba. And I want to repeat something. People don't seem to want to hear it, but I'll just say. The Russian ambassador to the United Nations said, and I haven't heard anybody contradict him, actually, in the Russian camp, or anybody say he shouldn't have said it. But when Maduro was removed, he said that was a coup. And then he said, I don't think they'll have such an easy time of it. with Cuba. That was what he said. Now, I know there's a lot of people hemming and hawing about it, but I'm glad he said that. And I'm glad it's hanging there in the air, uncontradicted, because people are now afraid of, gee, I don't think we better say he's wrong. So they pretend he didn't say it and just kind of go on. But you can't do that in reality. I mean, you have to decide, what do you think happened there? And we just heard from a very brilliant individual, Kim Ives, that it was an ugly kidnapping where the elected president of Venezuela, they have a constitution, they have elections, and the guarantors of elections are not found in Washington, D.C., and they're not found in Human Rights Watch, which receives its money from Washington, D.C. What happened in the Venezuelan elections is a Venezuelan matter, and one would, if you want to know, you'd have to start with their account and not Washington's account. But there's absolutely no question that a popular movement formerly led by Hugo Chavez and now led by Nicolas Maduro was a process that has to be respected by external powers. But that is not the case, of course, in the U.S. They kidnapped the individual. He's now in a jail in Brooklyn, which is, you know, a little joke that and creates smiles on the faces of the powerful. See what we can do. And it has implications for states in the region because they now come and knock on the next door and say, we're going to do that to you. And do not assume that everyone is Don Quixote, a favorite, by the way, of Hugo Chavez. Do you remember that Hugo Chavez said that there had to be a publication of the Don Quixote, Cervantes' immortal novel, that has to be available to every Venezuelan? He wanted every Venezuelan to have a copy of Don Quixote. And, you know, I don't see our Western leaders telling us everybody has to have a copy of The Grapes of Wrath. In the case of the Americans, we should choose one that they would be appropriate, that every Canadian should have. Maybe it's a new novel by Linda McQuaig. We have to look into that. But this was a cultural, this was a someone of some depth. This is not a mere politician. There was a thing called Chavismo. And the Bolivarian Revolution. These expressions have to be looked into. But again, I would underline that Canadians are watching and need to watch because there's a kind of diktat involved where you're told this or the other thing, and you don't want to know about the other thing, is the way they put it. There's a lot of gangsterism, gangster thought. It's not a surprising phenomenon, but probably one of the most influential films of our time is The Godfather. We probably should underline it. The secretary of, is he called the secretary anyway? Foreign Minister Lavrov of Russia gave an interview recently, and he said that when he met Rubio when Rubio was appointed, and of course, these ministers have to meet each other and kind of work out the ground rules of relationships, and most of it is off the record discussion involving such things. If you do that, we're going to do the other thing, or please, or be wise and don't do this. These are candid, necessary discussions. Necessary. I'm not demeaning it. I think it's very important, and it's pretty much also important to be off the record occasionally. However, Lavrov said, interestingly, that as he was getting acquainted with Mr. Rubio, Rubio more than once, to illustrate his point, cited The Godfather in moments in the film, and which would tell you this or that. He would cite as though Lavrov was supposed to know the movie, The Godfather. I assume he does, by the way. You know the expression, make him an offer he can't refuse. This is gangsterism. And so much of what the U.S. is doing now is gangster stuff. Kidnapping a sitting president. Assassinating the head of state. Assassinating. By the way, not just doing it, but announcing ahead of time they're going to do it. Assassinating. Now, I hope it's not up to the leader to say to the other leader, don't do that, because if you say don't do that, or I'm denouncing you, that noisy big machine with no face will turn and look at you. So this is the world we're in. But gangster philosophy, gangster thinking, is probably a natural result of having a superpower, being so strong that you can walk through the other guy's neighborhood and everybody clears the streets while you go by. I've told a story on the Taylor Report previous that Marlon Brando, when they made The Godfather, he said one of the reasons he wanted to do the part, and he said that he based his character, his thoughts, on how to play The Godfather, and it is absolutely memorable. You will never forget it if you've seen it. He said, I was thinking, what is Henry Kissinger like? What is his, and he imagined, he said, that he was like the American Secretary of State. And he named him, too, by the way, Henry Kissinger. The New York Times was so angry that Brando said that, that they ran a little editorial saying, now that is really off, you know, that is completely mistaken. One must not compare our Secretary of State to a gangster figure. And I think all of America, certainly all of Canada, if they read that and thought about it, would just chuckle, because Brando hit him right where it hurts. Remember, Henry Kissinger green-lighted the illegal secret bombing, horrendous bombing of Cambodia. He did it. And told no one. I mean, it was not officially, never happened. Except it did happen with the loss of thousands of lives. Good old Henry. So this is the world we're living in. And so I'll give you a poignant story to close with today. Pedro says I have time to do this. The North Korea has changed its constitution, and they have added something to their constitution. Should their leader be assassinated, they will strike with nuclear power at whoever they think did it. They put that in the Constitution. That's there because the U.S. gave itself the right to assassinate a foreign leader of a sovereign country. By the way, anyone who does that, who says, I want peace, that's impossible. Because if you want peace with your antagonist, you have to be able to communicate with him or her. And if you murder them, then who are you negotiating with? So you're just murdering people. And that means you don't want any kind of actual negotiated settlement. You're denying them any sovereignty at all. So North Korea has changed its constitution. And if their leader is assassinated, there's going to be bang, a high price bang for whoever does that. Please sober up, everybody. Go back to the United Nations and treat each other as equals. Do not go down that path of gangsterism. This is the Taylor Report. Remember now, I think we have come to that moment, and I want to thank Pedro and Mano Charlemagne, and, of course, Kim Ives, our guest. This is the Taylor Report, Phil Taylor. See you next week.

listening to 93.3 CFMU. This is Jamie Tennant. I'm the program director here at the radio station at McMaster University, Hamilton, Ontario. And that was Art Deco from the album Serene Demon and True Believer, the track that we heard. Trying to play some brand new stuff today, or at least new-ish. And I say this every time I get on the microphone and record one of these mixed new release shows. Then, of course, they kick around for 2 years. So you might be hearing songs that are not new at all. But hey, I'm in the recording booth. I can only talk about what's happening now. I can't talk about what's happening in 2 years. Hopefully, if it's 2027, this music still sounds great. Because we tend to play great music here at 93.3. Lots of stuff going on at the radio station. Looking forward to the fall. Lots of new programming, which again, might be old by now. I'll stop talking in these weird roundabout ways. We are going to check out a whole bunch of songs in the next 25 minutes or so. We're going to start off with Dutch Interior and a track that seemed appropriate. It's called Canada on 93.3.

it here, we don't mean nothing. Couldn't get out, sucked under. Couldn't get out of the house. The mouth of the tiger, you and me mean nothing. How do you get out of a house that caves in?

93.3 CFMU. This is the last time I'll talk in this set. Just a short 30 minutes of music for y'all out there. That was Neil Haverty, or Haverty. Actually, I'm not sure how he says it. I've never asked him. Formerly local fellow with his newest single from his solo project. Track's called Man Down. Before that, we had Mountaintop Junk Shop. That's a fun name to say. Misadventureland. That's not as fun to say, but it's a good title. We heard Into the Blast from that album. We also heard Kimmortal from, where is she from? She's from BC somewhere. The title track off the album Sunniest of Days. You will notice that Shad guested on that track. We had Floodlights before that from the album Underneath. The track was called Alive. And we started off with the album Moneyball from Dutch Interior. The track we heard was called Canada. Now I'm going to get out of your way. We got one more tune. This is the title track off the album Anxious. It's Nell Smith on 93.3 CFMU. Thanks for tuning in.

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0: Hello and welcome to The Hammer. 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
0: 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You can also find us at thehammermma.com. We've got a great show for you this week. We've got a lot to talk about. Pay-per-view just passed for Chimaev versus Strickland. We have the Rousey versus Chrono card coming up. And there's also a whole bunch of news and some other fun stuff and another card that we should probably talk about too. I think we want to start with Chimaev versus Strickland, right?
2: Yeah, we were kind of torn. Like, what's more important? Do you kick off Netflix our show with Netflix's, you know, first MMA card with big stars and all that, or do you recap the fairly big UFC pay-per-view from last night? So I don't know, we decided we'll do the UFC recap. We'll sort of go in chronological order, and then in the second half of the show, the Rousey Netflix card we'll talk about, the UFC fight night, the Allen versus Costa show. I'm sure there's some news. At least, I mean, our radio show has a hard cutoff of an hour, but if for any recent show that might go over an hour on the podcast, this might be the one. Let's start with UFC 328 from New Jersey last night. The main event was a middleweight title fight between Khamzat Chimaev in his first title defense and Sean Strickland, former champion who worked his way back into being this challenger, and he was a huge underdog, pretty far, like four to 5-1 underdog.
0: We said last week, like, we're like, he's like 4-5-1 seems a lot, but we were calling Chimaev, I think, for the most part.
2: Oh yeah.
0: And the thing is, like, Chimaev is good. He's looked very good so far. Lead up this fight, there was all these antics, and like it seemed like they were like trying to sell the fight, but it also seemed like it got so hot that they actually started not to like each other very much. And then the day of the weigh-ins came, and Chimaev looked half dead on the scale. He came out looking so sucked out and so gaunt. And the second I saw it, I was like, oh God, I should try to change my call because this guy doesn't look like he can fight. And then, you know, they get to the fight. His takedowns are working. It is still Chimaev. He got a whole bunch of them. But Strickland stuffed a couple and reversed them. And then, like, from rounds 2 to 4, it was a typical Strickland jab and teep fest game. So, you know, weird promotion aside about, like, I hate you and I hate your religion. I hate you and I want to taste your meat. Like, all of it ended up with it being a closely contested split decision with a lot of jabs, a lot of teeps, and then two guys hugging afterwards and saying, like, I was all selling the fight. We're friends again.
3: It's a good fight, though.
0: Oh, yeah.
2: It was a good fight.
3: It was Chimaev's gas tank. In the third and fourth, you're like, oh no, this is going to, like, Strickland's just going to dominate here. But he kind of bounced back.
0: He found a second win for sure.
3: Yeah, he kept it on his feet. His jabs were incredible too. Strickland's nose was gushing blood, and the jabs that Chimaev were getting off were really good. And then he couldn't get a takedown for the last half of the fight when it was really strong defensive wrestling by Strickland. And I don't think he wanted to get there, Chimaev, because I think he was getting too tired. The commentators were talking about that as well. They're saying wrestling takes a lot more out of you than just throwing jabs and just sticking jabbing. But do you guys have Strickland winning?
0: I thought so, yes. I mean, like, look, it seemed very clear to me that Chimaev gassed out. It seemed very clear to me that, like, his jabs were good, don't get me wrong, but, like, he was trying to find the big shot and it just wasn't there for him against Strickland. And the second Strickland started stuffing his takedowns and then sweeping him and pounding on him, it was like, oh, I think Strickland's got this.
2: Oh, but that was one round. That was round two. I mean, like, that's one round clearly for Strickland. I could say Strickland. I could say Strickland 3-2, but realistically, Chimaev could have won 3 rounds. Realistically could have won 3 rounds.
1: So what I saw was, yeah, I mean, I kind of had a Chimaev 48-47, but I could see the argument the other way. It was really a tale of three fights when you really look at it, because first round, you know, Chimaev doing what Chimaev does, takedown.
0: Yeah, easy Chimaev first round.
1: Almost choked out Strickland, gassed out. And then you're like, oh man, Strickland gets dominant top position in the second round. Chimaev looks like he has nothing. As you guys said, Chimaev gets the second win. Then it becomes a stand-up fight for the rest of the fight because Chimaev had a second win, but not enough to push through and do that full-on double leg get down Strickland. Strickland fought his safe, smart fight. Chimaev's power, he was definitely worried about Chimaev's power. Chimaev's jab, I think, even had more power on it than Strickland's did. But he just didn't hit Strickland as many times with it. And really, it was a very good fight. It was what you would call, you know, a chess match. Me and Steve and I, when we were watching it, that's what we thought. It was okay. We're both a little tired. We both don't have our top gas right now. So let's see how we can get the other guy. Let's see what we can do. And Strickland, as I said, I did give the fight to Chimaev, but like razor thin, could have gone either way. And Strickland gets his hand raised. I don't have any complaints with that decision.
0: Yeah, I mean, Strickland is very, very good at, like, he has very good fundamentals, and he's very good at sucking people into his game. And even against Chimaev, who you would think would be difficult to do it, he managed to get Chimaev into his game for a good chunk of the fights. And he's got good jabs, good teeps, and good kind of Philly shell defense against boxing. And I mean, like, yeah, like he's not like the psycho killer that he pretends to be, but at the same time, he just beat Chimaev, who looked pretty unstoppable. He has a win over Israel Adesanya. Like, Strickland's making a pretty good case for himself here, and he's a champion again.
2: Yeah, getting the belt back. He's a huge underdog in this one. He was a huge underdog in the Adesanya fight. I said last week that I don't think that, like, that, yes, he's a champion, yes, he's good, but I don't think Strickland's elite. I still don't think he's elite, but I do think he's a guy who's had two amazing nights and is very, very good.
0: He's killing the guys that are elite. That's just what it comes down to.
2: Yeah, but I mean, he lost to DDP twice recently, who was dominated by Chimaev. He's another guy on the wheel of middleweight. But I mean, am I going to put four or five of these guys in the Hall of Fame? Like, sure because Donald Cerrone's in it, right?
1: Well, if you're talking about the actual what should be the Hall of Fame, I mean, but Cerrone, the thing with Cerrone, I mean, I don't want to get off on too much of a tangent, but the thing with Cerrone is that they were giving him credit for being a really good company man with a ton of fights, longevity, and lots of bonuses and fun fights, memorable stuff, right?
2: Not the difference is the difference with Strickland, though. The difference with Strickland, though, is Strickland's not done. Now, where does he go from here? You know, like, if he racks up a couple title defenses, now I'm putting him past Weidman on the list. You know what I mean? But, you know, he still has to successfully defend a title first, right?
0: Weidman, they announced that Weidman's in. This is two middleweight championship wins for Strickland. He's won the belt twice now. I mean, like, I don't think they're going to give it immediately to Dricus. So I think it's likely to be, like,
2: Imavov, I hope. Yeah.
0: So I mean, like, if
2: Strickland called for it.
0: Yeah.
2: Yeah, but again, that's the thing. Like, you know, ifs. What do you say, Greg? You know, if ifs and nuts or something and buts.
0: I love Chimaev, but like his efforts to sell this fight. Oh, brutal. God, they were. Yeah. It was brutal. Like,
2: they both were brutal. They both sucked this week. They were both
0: brutal. I get it. But like, the thing with Chimaev is, like, he made the statement about, like, I told Hunter, give me this guy. I want to taste his meat. And the thing is, like, I get what he's trying to say. Like, he's trying to say, like, oh, I'm this crazy cannibal. But unfortunately, because of North American slangs, it just came off wildly homoerotic. You know, like, he's like, I want to taste this meat, guy's meat. I want his hot juices dripping down my chin. It's like, dude.
2: Oh, you had that, and you had the racism, and you had the SA, you know, like, pushes and stuff like that too. Like, I mean, all this stuff. Like, these guys really got into it this week, and that was all the hype and stuff. But then, yeah, you mentioned afterwards that Dave, that, you know, Strickland said, hey, you know, I've got no issue with this guy. I like the guy. I was just trying to sell the fight. And I'm like, yeah isn't that just such a modern day MMA thing? Is it like UFC thing? Is that,
0: yeah, Strickland's, you know, like, I went too far, but I love all my Christians and I love all my Muslims and I, like, love y'all.
2: This is empty calorie week, you know. Yeah. Like, it really was. And to push a fight to sell a fight that's not on pay per view anyway, you know, like, it's, well, just like, as the commentators tell you that this is the best middleweight fight or like an amazing and one of the best fights of all time, when it was like a good middleweight fight with good guys having it, like, pretty good. Like, it was it was a decent meal that I feel like they tried to sell you as something legendary.
1: The best middleweight fight of all time is Sonnen Silva 1. I mean,
2: for drama, yeah, and for action, it would be Gastelum versus Adesanya, probably, right? Like, you know, this is nothing compared to that. But I guess that's my thing, is this felt like a week where they tried to sell you on drama and history and importance, and it was just like, it was fine. It's UFC in 2026, you know?
0: Yeah,
3: it brought the casuals back into the market, though. Like, a lot of people were talking about this fight.
1: Yeah, and
3: people that have been checked out of the UFC for months, if not years, were talking about this fight.
2: God, into the trash talk and stuff. Yeah,
0: this had that big fight feel. But I mean, like, the thing is, it wasn't even the fight of the night. And let's go on to the fight of the night.
2: Well, actually, that is awesome. Talking about how this was the best title fight you've ever seen after, like, when it came after the flyweight fight between champion Josh Van and challenger Tetsuro Taira, flyweight title, the youngest title fight in history or whatever. These guys went out there and went to war. It was awesome. And Van won. We can get into the details, you know, shortly. But, you know, Van won in the fifth round, landed some nice sequences, the kick, some punches to the body, and then wound up finally, like, didn't knock out Taira, but he did take a lot of damage. The ref stopped it. Taira protested, but he ate a lot of shots.
0: Josh Van hit Tetsuro Taira with, like, the kitchen sink. He hit this guy with everything. He dropped him twice. He went for multiple submission attempts. He was throwing everything at Taira, and Taira was throwing everything back at him. And Taira, you know, like, I don't think there was any question to me that Josh Van was going to win the fight, whether the doctor stopped her or not.
2: But there was, because if you look at the scorecards, it was heading for split draw territory if Taira won that last round.
1: It was getting there. Like, it was very much like, it was just a firefight, just offense everywhere. And you get to that point where two guys are just teeing off on each other, tons of offense. If nobody finishes, you're going to kind of throw a coin up in the air.
2: To be fair, Taira would have had to win that last round, which, after taking that beating that finished him, he wouldn't have. But that's how close the fight was in the fifth.
0: Fair enough, but, like, that's the thing. He did take a beating in the fifth round, and even though they're, like, if the doctor had not stopped it and he'd just taken that beating for another 3 or 4 minutes, like,
2: How was he going to get that round back? Yeah,
0: I don't think he was getting that round back. And I mean, like, yeah. I love Taira. He went out like a hero. He fought his damnedest. All respect to the guy. Van wins the belt in a really, really impressive go to war moment fight, and both guys walk away with $100,000 for the fight of the night. It's hard to argue.
2: I'm a big guy, obviously. Oh, go ahead.
3: What I find a bit silly about this fight, too, is, so in the second round, obviously Taira gets tuned, and it could arguably be stopped by the ref. Why does Taira not go back to the wrestling game that was working in the first? Like, his wrestling was so good and dominant in the first, and then he tries to box against Josh Van. Josh Van's one of the best boxers in flyweight, easily, probably arguably could be the best boxer in flyweight now. And he's standing with him and just taking all this punishment, and Josh Van's piecing him apart. At the end of the fight, Taira looks like a completely different human. Josh Van looks at the camera, and it's like, did he get touched?
1: Like, two potential explanations for that is, one, Taira, maybe the moment got too big for him and he wanted to get that big kind of push with the firefight. Or the other one I think is a little more realistic is he didn't have the gas to do more wrestling. Because I know that, you know, it looks more like you're obviously both tax you, but wrestling, controlling a guy on the ground, especially when you're in a prone position, it is brutal on your cardio. Like, standing, banging, throwing shots. Obviously, you're moving. That's cardio too. But that wrestling cardio, it will gas you faster than anything. So I don't think you maybe had the gas to do it.
0: I think Greg is exactly right here. Like, this is after the guy already got stuffed like 13 times, because he had 8 of 21 takedowns. He tried 21 times, but, like, it's hard to keep running for takedowns, you know, 20 minutes into the fight after you've been stuffed 13 times and you've eaten 200 punches. Like this guy got really, really hurt.
2: It was crazy. And you guys know, like, I've been a Van guy pretty much from day one. I love this guy. But, I'll be the first to say that, you know, he won his title off of fluke. And it's like, oh, okay, is this going to be a guy who won the title off of fluke, loses the first title defense, just becomes a footnote? But, I mean, a war like this, defending your title against a great guy, like this is very, very legitimizes him. You know, after this, and then he called the Pantoja's in the crowd. They showed him a bunch of times. You know, he lost the belts to Van, and he did call him out. It looks like as long as he's healthy, that's the way to go. Van kind of cut like an odd little promo of just like, hey, get yourself together, and if you want to your belt back, then come or whatever like that. Like Pantoja's kind of like rolls his eyes. He's like, of course, like as soon as my arm's fixed, I'm coming. Like I want it, obviously. Like Van's not a master of trash talk, but I mean, I can't say I'm not excited to see that rematch as soon as possible.
0: He showed Royval in the crowd too, so I mean, like, yeah, between Pantoja and Royval, there's things for Van to do.
2: Well, yeah, so
3: Royval's wife more. I saw the one picture, and it was pretty much just Royval's wife, and then him on the side.
0: Yeah, the best part is like because Royval's wife is a very, very beautiful woman. Like, let's be honest. So like they go to him in the crowd, and they put up the banner for Brandon Royval, and the cameraman zooms in on the wife because the wife is an extremely good looking woman, and you're like, that's not Brandon Royval, man. The banner's still up. Like, focus on the fight.
3: Love that shit.
2: I don't think Royval. I think they might have been a wife thing because I mean, you know, he lost to these guys. You know, Cop maybe would be next. Royval needs something else. Pantoja optimally is next, but Flyweight's still strong. So like, there's options. And I mean, who doesn't want to see Josh Van fight pretty much anybody, right?
3: Horiguchi's moving up quick too.
2: Yes, that's true.
3: Maybe Horiguchi versus Tyra for like the next in Japan sort of thing.
0: Horiguchi, Tope, and Loner Kavanaugh. I think like all three of them you can deal them in and just say, like,
2: I forgot about Kavanaugh. That's how good things are right now, that I forgot that Kavanaugh's there. Yeah, that's true. They were talking about, oh, are we going to go back to Japan? And Dana White even said it this week before and after, like now that Tyra didn't win, they're probably not going back to Japan like anytime soon. But yeah, I guess Horiguchi could get you there maybe.
0: Horiguchi versus Van is a fine fight for the super
2: fine fight.
1: Like Horiguchi would be cool, definitely. I don't think. I mean, you're not going to sell out the Tokyo Dome right now. I mean, it's not worth it to them to do that. I don't think so. I would love to see it. It would be really cool, but yeah, I'm not surprised.
2: And then going from a division that's feeling really hot right now to a division that's not feeling really hot at the moment, and also on the opposite side of the weight, you know, distribution. In heavyweight, Alexander Volkov beats Waldo Cortez Acosta. Unanimous decision, 30-27, 29-28, 29-28. I don't have an issue. It was...
0: No, this is exactly how we kind of thought it would go. Like, Volkov is very good at like, you know, he's huge, he's got huge range, and he just keeps people at bay with again, teeps and jabs all day long. And I mean, like, it works against Derek Lewis, and then it works against Waldo Cortez Acosta, and Cortez Acosta was not able to find that last 20-second rushing one-punch knockout, so it just kind of drifted to decision. It was not a particularly exciting fight, no.
3: It was fine for me, for sure, and Volkov definitely did win this one. But when Cortez Acosta does throw those overhand rights, it's like, wow, if that lands... That's scary because Volkov is just so bad at leaving his chin out there. Like, some of those swings, it's like, oh no, Volkov's going to get caught here.
0: He's going to get Derek Lewis again, and like, no, but yeah, just last never happened.
2: Yeah, it just
3: so close.
2: Yeah. Cortez Acosta, unfortunately.
3: That's all Cortez Acosta seems to have is just that one punch knockout power, and we've seen so many guys in and out of heavyweight that have just that, and they lose to these guys that actually have fight IQ and range. And
2: now I'd like to point out that Greg came over here, you know, we are parents with young kids, you know, like we can't even start watching this card with full attention until we've put the kids to bed, you know what I mean, get it all together, and we're like yeah, this is great, main card start at 9 now, you know, this is great, you know, you can get home by midnight or whatever. They moved these cards up 1 hour, and it still ended as late as the old cards used to.
1: I looked at my watch, and I was like, as the Strickland fight was going on, I'm like, it's like 12:45. Why is this so long? Why is this card so long? It's five fights. There were two finishes. I mean, one finish was late, but still, it's what is going on? Why are these cards extending another hour because of all this, like, probably all the filler that you don't even notice?
0: Yeah, well, they had to move it up. They had to move the cards up an hour so they could fit in an hour more of AI advertising.
2: Yeah, AI advertisements for the White House, propaganda stuff, commercials, ads. Like, they moved it up an hour just to sell you more shit. Yeah, it's
1: Paramount Plus has to make up that money that they're giving them, that content model money. There's a reason why the content model is so successful, because you can cram another hour full of ads into it, right?
2: Yep. So it was later than it should be. Like, I don't know. Like, but I still had a good time. It was a pretty good card. So anyway, let's take a quick break. We'll come back, and we got MVP MMA 1 coming up. I'm excited to talk about this Ronda Rousey card, and maybe less excited to talk about UFC's card that'll be going on the same night.
4: 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You're listening to Rambo.
0: And we are back at 93.3 CFMU. You can also find us at thehammermma.com. And that was Francis Ngannou, the Predator.
2: Yeah, who is going to be co-main eventing one of the more interesting MMA cards of the year. This MVP MMA 1 has been an interesting story over the last, like, 6 to 8 weeks. Jake Paul, who's had a lot of success promoting boxing on Netflix with huge viewerships, because, hey, Netflix is free. They're good at promoting. It's going well. So, you know, he's taking a crack at MMA, which can use a breath of fresh air and something new, because UFC is feeling a little stagnant lately. And they come out the gate with Ronda Rousey coming out of retirement after nearly 10 years since her last fight. Gina Carano coming out of retirement after over 15 years since her last fight, but they still have star power. And it's like, oh, okay, it's kind of, freak show is the wrong word, but it's like, it's certainly, you know, aged fighters, right? So then they start announcing, well, we got Francis Ngannou, he's a free agent now after you know, leaving PFL. We're putting him, who's, you know, the lineal UFC heavyweight champion, a guy who's made a lot of headlines over the years, a legit heavyweight who could be one of, if not like one of the top contenders or the champion in the UFC at the moment. That's real. Then, you know, it's not like there's a lot of free names out there who can still go, but Nate Diaz is a free agent. They get him versus Mike Perry in like a badass fight, which, you know, these guys may not be contenders at the moment, but they certainly have name value and charisma. And then they continue to load the fight up with like other good free agents. They put on a real fight, but the problem is the promotion for this fight all came down to Ronda Rousey getting up, like Gina Carano really providing nothing of real substance, and Ronda Rousey getting up there and complaining about how crappy it is working for the UFC and how bad their business is, which is true and strikes a certain chord. But it's done nothing to get this fight, people hyped up for this fight at all. It's sort of fallen off the radar. Now, they've got a week. This is now fight week. So now they do press. We're past a UFC pay-per-view. The White House card isn't for a few more weeks. So they have this week to build this into something. They've got the platform. They've got the names. They could turn this into something big this week. But at the moment, am I mistaken that this doesn't feel that exciting right now?
0: Yeah, I think so. Look, Gina Carano is not charismatic or outspoken. She never has been. But don't get me wrong. Gina Carano is a gorgeous woman, tons of star power. She's one of the few that's actually crossed over and had success in fields outside of MMA. But other than her look, she's never been a great talker. She's never been someone who like goes out and cuts crazy promos. That's Ronda Rousey. And I mean, like, yeah, Ronda Rousey and Gina Carano, there's some degree of respect there. They're both long-term retired, but this is like the two biggest names for women's fighters in the sport, arguably in the history of the sport. So, I mean, like, there's going to be some attraction to that because this is the two most famous people, and they never fought.
2: Yep.
0: And they're fighting now.
1: So, I think what is going to cost this card a lot is the fact that you're basically relying on legacy name recognition to sell this card. And we've talked about previously where the UFC has, and Steve and I were talking about this last night, where the UFC has kind of, they do a little bit of the history. They do the, okay, here's a UFC Hall of Fame, shout out or whatever, but they do not promote their history well right now. Like if you talk to, a relatively younger MMA fan, they're not going to give, credit to fighters like maybe Jose Aldo or even going back to like Anderson Silva, GSP. And that's what this card is relying on, that guy, people our age or, at the youngest, maybe Liam's age, who remember how fun Nate Diaz fights were, how crazy Mike Perry was, how, Ronda Rousey was so dominant and basically led the industry when it came to promotion. That was a long time ago. And that's what they're relying on. So getting the younger MMA fans into this, the ones who are actually mostly going into the UFC right now, it's a bit of a risk if you don't promote it right.
2: Yeah, I think you're actually right. Like boxing is something that feels like the history means, like Tyson, obviously way too old to be fighting, when he had the Netflix fight or like that. But, it feels like legends exist longer in boxing, so you can do something like that. Now maybe this will be different. Maybe this fight week, this is a different thing. But Ronda Rousey getting up there, and she's cut some good promos against the UFC brass, in the last month or two. But her, like the promotion of this being, I greatly respect Gina Carano, and I hope we make a lot of money together, isn't a hook. I hope they find one, because I do like this card. I mean, I know it's a bit freak showy, but like, let's at least quickly break down like what we have. Like Ronda Rousey, Gina Carano. Gina Carano is a pioneer of the sport, obviously. Main eventing cards in Elite XC and Strikeforce, like back when really MMA wasn't even really all that popular. Like the Ultimate Fighter had only been a few years old at that point. And to do it as a woman, like amazing stuff for fight where Cyborg.
0: MMA's not that popular anymore. So good on her.
2: I mean, it does have a bigger overall footprint than it did then. It does. Like mainstream media wasn't touching. Like a real news broadcast and ESP. Like none of that stuff was touching MMA back then. It was grassroots popular. Now it's more mainstream, but nobody remembers the Gina Carano of that. She wasn't a particularly great fighter at the time. She fought a lot of smaller people at the time. Her one big challenge was Cyborg, but she was never going to win that fight. I don't know how great she was at the time. She was big. She was relatively talented. Ronda Rousey was a significantly better MMA fighter than her, but what happens today? I guess Ronda Rousey just armbars her, but like I don't know. Maybe it's just a boring kickboxing match. I don't even know what this fight looks like. Do you guys have any ideas?
0: I mean, Gina Carano, her striking was relatively good from what I remember. Her grappling was nothing particularly special. So yes, I would expect this fight would largely be Ronda Rousey gets the judo takedown and armbars her to death. However, Ronda Rousey has been known to throw a fight IQ to the wind and try to box people that she shouldn't be boxing. So I mean, like, Something stupid could happen here, but like real sick Ronda Rousey is going to win this one.
1: Yeah, it's not going to matter what style she puts together. I mean, if Ronda Rousey is any kind of the fighter that she was, even a percentage of it, I respect, Gina Carano was the first one to put women's MMA on the map, and then Ronda Rousey just took it up to the stratosphere. So these are the two most important names in women's MMA, the pioneer and then the one who brought it to the mainstream. I don't like people talk about Cyborg. Yes, Cyborg was probably the best fighter at the time, but nobody cared until Gina Carano came in and then until Ronda Rousey came in. So all the respect in the world, this fight is not going to be good. But that's fine because it's more a respect legacy thing. How the fight's going to go, yeah, Rousey's probably going to win. She'll probably pull an armbar. Like, the judo's going to be there. I don't think she's going to get until, unless Carano has nothing, like literally nothing on the striking side, Rousey's not going to take that risk. Takedown, armbar. I want to talk about Diaz-Perry. I'm more interested in that, to be honest.
2: What do you think of the main here, Leo?
3: I'm fine with it. Yeah, smart money's obviously on Ronda Rousey to win probably an early first, second round submission. I don't know why it's five rounds. If it goes the full five, this is going to stink.
2: You know, when Gina Carano was headlining, they were three-minute rounds. Like, that's how far back it goes.
3: I was 15 years old last time she fought professionally.
2: Yeah.
3: I'm 32.
2: And I mean, I wasn't saying I was there for the beginning of it, but like I'd say the peak of Gina Carano, we were probably doing the show. We were doing the show during Gina Carano's career. Like, that's how far back, you know, we've done this. But I mean, I guess I didn't realize at the time, but you look at the people that she fought, like she's like a featherweight, like a big woman. Like, Rosie Sexton is tiny. She fought in bantamweight only because they didn't have flyweight, you know? Julie Kedzie, Evinger, like she was a bigger person beating up on
0: the bantamweight. Thing is, like, Carano had like that background with American Gladiators, so she was like, relative to being like with the female fighters, she had more of like a physique and like the physical abilities of an athlete more than most of them. So like, she was able to take on some of these opponents, just kind of outmuscle them based on the fact that she was 5'9" and she was like 155 pounds, 160 pounds of muscle.
2: Yeah, but she's another way of fighting small bantamweights. Like, it's,
0: then she fought Cyborg, and Cyborg was like, "I'm even bigger than you are."
2: Yeah, but I mean, Rousey could be totally shot. Rousey has, you know, she took big knockouts. She's obviously, you know, older and stuff. I mean, who knows? Maybe she just comes in flat. Who knows? Like, who knows what Ronda Rousey's been doing?
1: And pro wrestling will punish the hell out of your body too.
2: For sure.
1: Like, yeah. Pro wrestlers get injured more than anybody else.
2: Yeah. Like, who knows how Rousey looks? But Rousey, I know she gets flack for like, oh, she was overhyped or whatever. She was exposed. Look at the two people she lost to. Ronda Rousey kicked the ass of everybody, all the relevant people in her weight class at the time, until she ran into two of the all-time greats. Yeah.
1: Like, Yeah, absolutely. I mean, you look at, like, she beat, you know, we talk about the fighters that she beat were legit, really great fighters, like Sarah Kaufman, Alexis Davis, Kat Zingano. Like, these are solid, really good fighters. Liz Carmouche, like,
2: yeah, Tate McMahon,
1: legit record.
2: Yeah, she has to. She should win this one, barring something really weird. I assume the odds are the same. Yeah, Rousey's a 4-1 favorite to beat Gina Carano. All right, co-main. I don't think it's an interesting fight. It's interesting only because it's Francis Ngannou fighting, who could walk into the UFC today and have a chance to win the heavyweight title. Never lost it there. Felipe Lins isn't a very interesting opponent. He went 4-2 in the UFC. He won a PFL tournament. He's just a guy. He hasn't fought in 2 years. Like, you could even say, like, oh, well, Ngannou hasn't been that active or whatever. Like, he's been as active, more active than Felipe Lins has been. Lins was the best guy available, and it's not much to me.
0: Well, I mean, like, you know, Lins, for all his flaws, like, Lins did have a bit of, like, a win streak in the UFC. And I mean, like, I know he's been off for 2 years, but, like, that's not actually that horrific when you think about it, because there's definitely guys in the UFC that have been off for like 18 months, 2 years. Colby Covington is still ranked, for God's sakes. So, I mean, like, Felipe Lins is he's a guy. He's just a guy. He's not the worst. He's not the best. Francis Ngannou at one point was the best, but, like, he's extremely old now. He's had all kinds of personal issues. His life outside of MMA is kind of on fire. But with that said, the one thing he does well is punch people in the face. So I would expect he's going to come out here and punch Felipe Lins in the face. And I think it's going to be the hardest punch that Felipe Lins has ever taken in his life, and it'll knock him out.
3: If Ngannou doesn't win this one, there's probably a fix on.
1: Yeah.
3: There's probably a fix, and people are throwing like weird money at Lins if we see it change drastically. But yeah, there's no way Felipe Lins beats Ngannou in any year, any time, any place.
2: Ngannou ranges, depending on the books, from 7-1 to 20-1 in this fight. That is a wide range. If you have any faith in Felipe Lins, there are long odds out there for you. But Ngannou all the way. Like, I just wish there was someone just a little more interesting than Lins, and it's not. More interesting, I'm going to let Greg lead with this one, but Nate Diaz, Mike Perry in welterweight.
1: Okay. Yeah, I mean, I love it. As much as Mike Perry is very polarizing, and he's certainly not a spring chicken, it's always fun. Like, it's always fun when it comes to the lead up, when it comes to the fight itself. You know, there's been a couple of fights in his career where he tried to fight smart and is a little bit boring and whatever, but he's not going to do that here. Like, these two guys are going to just talk so much, and it's not going to be, you know, likely.
0: Yeah, they won't be able to understand each other, and no one will be able to understand.
1: Well, that's the thing, right? It's going to be so wacky. It's going to be so many middle fingers. It's going to be so much like just screaming at each other and just trash talking. And my hope is that it's not, I know Mike Perry's done some controversial tweets in his background, but my hope is that it's not going to be the type of hype and trash talk. We talked about Strickland Chimaev that we've seen recently when it comes to how guys hype fights out, hype fights up. I'm hoping this is just going to be two guys just chirping each other, sports chirping, I'm better than you, you know, middle fingers here and there. That's what I want to see with this. Not like a lot of, you know, words that shouldn't be spoken in public, like we've seen a lot of the hype. But and the fight itself, I mean, it's got to be, I'm really hoping it's classic Nate Diaz and classic Mike Perry, and it's just back and forth, really nice boxing, hitting each other, good MMA. I know they're both up there when it comes to years, even though Mike Perry, I thought he was like 44, he's only 34. Wow. But yeah. I'm interested. I'm really interested. I want to see these guys fight.
0: Perry's got a lot of horsepower. With that said, like, Diaz has always kind of had like pretty good boxing and pretty good cardio, and he's not a guy who gets knocked out a lot. So, I mean, like, I think this is one that Diaz is likely to win just based on being able to keep his head in the fight and outpace Perry for the duration of it.
3: Perry might be the GOAT when it comes to bare knuckle.
2: Yep.
3: He has a really good bare knuckle resume, but this is MMA.
2: Terrible MMA resume. Terrible MMA resume. Great everything else resume.
3: Yeah, exactly. And Nate Diaz, you know what he's going to do. He's got incredible wrestling, incredible jiu-jitsu. If he can get Mike Perry down.
0: He has okay jiu-jitsu. He's not going to wrestle.
3: He chokes people out. Like, he's good, man.
2: He got Jamila, didn't he?
1: Yeah, I mean, Diaz, just I'll let you go. I just want to say, you know, I agree with Liam when it comes to the jiu-jitsu aspect. He just didn't use it as much later in his career because he found the boxing was really working well for him, and he realized that striking made money. So the Conor McGregor fights, like, it was more of a stylistic choice, I think, from Nate Diaz to not use the jiu-jitsu, but he's got great jiu-jitsu.
2: Well, also, I mean, he's a guy who likes fighting from his back, which is great. He may be technically good, but you're not winning a lot of MMA fights from your back throwing up legs. You know what I mean? Like, he had a style that may have been, you know, kind of technically pretty good, but it wasn't going to win you a lot of fights in MMA. The boxing was probably better for him.
3: I never said the fight IQ was out there, obviously. But yeah, Mike Perry, if he can keep it standing, he obviously has a puncher shot. Diaz, does he give a shit, or is he just here for a paycheck? I think Mike Perry has more to lose here, technically, because he still wants to keep a bare-knuckle resume and doesn't want to have a loss on his record like he already has against Jake Paul in boxing. I'm going to pick Mike Perry. I don't love it, but as long as he can stay on his feet, I think he can piece apart Nate Diaz. I hate that this is five rounds, too. There's no cardio here.
2: Yeah.
3: Obviously, Nate Diaz has cardio, but Mike Perry's cardio is brutal.
2: And Diaz traditionally did have very good cardio. What, today? I don't know. Like, maybe this doesn't need to be five rounds. Like, yeah, I don't know. Diaz is a much better MMA fighter. Like levels above what Mike Perry's ever done. Like, Mike Perry lost to Tim Means, you know, like, on the way to the UFC. Like, you know, Diaz, for all of his faults, you know, was fighting at a high level, like, for his entire MMA career.
0: He was like, Diaz made it to legitimate title contention. So like,
2: yeah, multiple times, and beat Conor McGregor at Conor McGregor's peak, you know, like, during his prime, you know. Nate Diaz is a significantly better MMA fighter, but Liam, you said, like, Mike Perry, outside of MMA, he'd be MVP, Rockhold, Eddie Alvarez, you know, like, bigger, in some cases, bigger, stronger, technical strikers, brawlers, like, everybody. This guy is a, if he could just sit there and box Nate Diaz, he's going to hit him harder. We saw Nate Diaz get beat up by Masvidal in MMA not that long ago, although he did do better in the boxing fight rematch that they had. I'm going to pick Diaz because I'm hoping the cardio sort of holds up, and it's an MMA fight, so maybe, you know, like, maybe there's a chance this thing winds up on the ground, and Perry just sucks on the ground. So, like, because it's an MMA fight and not a boxing fight, I'm going to tentatively pick Nate Diaz, but if this was a pure boxing match, I would pick Mike Perry to knock him out for sure.
1: Yeah, I haven't done a pick yet, and I'm looking at it, and it's sort of like, you know, Diaz's last two fights were actually against a bouncer and against a guy in the street in New Orleans, because he hasn't fought since 2022. Yeah. So that gives me that's where I'm like, Mike Perry's been doing bare knuckle for a while. He's more kind of, he's got more action. I really think Diaz is so much better as an MMA fighter, but Liam, good point. Like, what does he care about? Is he looking for a payday? Looking to just promote? Yeah, and 7 years difference. Oh man, I think I'm leaning towards Perry.
2: I don't think it's a bad call. It's a good fight. Like, it's probably a good fight, and it's an intriguing fight, kind of, because it's close odds. It's not the two fights above it, which are, like, you know, which are huge favorites over people who shouldn't probably be fighting the people they're fighting. As far as the odds, Perry is the favorite. He's a 1.5 to 2 to 1 favorite, which he's been more current. But, like, he beat up Luke Rockhold. That's pretty impressive, right? I like it. I like this fight. It should be a lot of fun. I hope the build's fun. I hope the fight's fun. In lightweight, Saladin Parnassi, he is mostly been fighting in KSW. One of the more talked about names outside of the UFC. Pretty good record. He hasn't been fighting amazing guys, but tons and tons of wins. Kenneth Cross is, like, he was on Contender Series once. He lost his only Bellator fight. He's a fine guy who probably could be in the UFC, but this feels like a fight that Parnassi is expected to win.
1: Yeah.
3: Is this his tryout for the UFC?
2: Could be. My guess is the reason he's on the UFC is because he's fighting in KSW and they pay more.
1: Yes. He doesn't care about you. I don't think he cares about UFC. Nobody on this card wants to be in the UFC.
2: You could be right.
1: I mean, the headliner is talking about how badly the UFC pays their fighters.
2: Ngannou doesn't want to be there. Diaz doesn't want to be there.
1: No, like, half this card has publicly defamed the UFC for, rightfully so, for not paying enough money. Like, none of these guys want to be in the UFC.
2: I think the UFC would be happy to have him if they would be willing to spend more than $10,000 to get him.
0: I don't think the UFC is going to take anyone from this card, just ever.
2: Parnassi is a 6 to 1 favorite, in as high as an 8.5 to 1 favorite.
3: I see him after
2: 14 to 1. Oh wow! Yeah, I'm going down. I'm going down the list here, and it's getting higher and higher. So yeah, that's he's a good prospect. Is he even really a prospect with that record? Junior Dos Santos versus Robles de Spain in heavyweight. I kind of love it.
1: Love it.
0: Junior's like one of my two favorite heavyweights of all time. I think he's probably Greg's favorite heavyweight. Robles de Spain is a guy who, like, he had a bunch of hype on him for a second, and he just never lived up to it. So, I mean, like, it's actually kind of a fun fight. Like, this would actually probably be a ranked fight in the UFC, weirdly enough. And Junior Santos, I would hope, would win it.
2: I don't think it would be, and not because it's because the Spain lost to Austin Lane. Like, he probably is not a UFC level heavyweight. He is doing surprisingly well in karate combat, winning 7 fights in a row. There, I don't think MMA was really his thing. Junior Dos Santos, obviously, as a former champion, is a legendary fighter who, unfortunately, you know, is over the hill and inactive, right?
0: I'm sorry, JDS was a heavyweight champion. Like, he would still be ranked in the top 15, and like, Despania's losses are, like, other than Austin Lane, it's like Waldo Cortez Acosta, who's like 4 in the company right now. Like, what are we talking about here? It's like I promise you these goobers would be ranked. I just promise you that.
3: Spanian, no way.
2: Yeah, you lost Austin Lane. You never rank Austin Lane.
0: In this heavyweight division?
3: Lane was never in top
2: 30. Yeah, yes. Yeah. No, you
0: you
2: wouldn't.
0: You could not ranked off a loss. What are we talking about here?
2: Then why was Austin Lane never ranked?
3: Lane's the most dog shit fighter.
2: Yeah.
3: Yeah. Who are we picking here? Obviously JDS.
2: Lane has had 2 wins and 5 losses in the UFC. Yeah. And one of them was over Despain. Yeah. It's God, is it JDS? I know. I can't pick JDS now. I can't do it.
3: Spain's the karate combat champion because he beat Sam Alvey.
1: Oh man.
2: I

0: Aileen Pereira, Alex Pereira's sister's on it, fighting Canadian girl who I'm not familiar with, Jade Mason Wong. Probably the best other fight is in welterweight. Jason Jackson, the former Bellator welterweight champion. He's fighting Jeff Creighton, who is stepping in because Lawrence Larkin, who is probably like a top 30 welterweight, probably. Like, I mean, generous, but he might be a top 30 welterweight. He's out. Jeff Creighton's in. Jason Jackson's probably got this. It's not a bad card.
1: So,
0: I
1: Jade,
0: did.
1: one thing with Jade Mason Wong, she's listed as an internet personality.
0: I don't know who this is.
1: When
0: What'd she do?
1: you Google her.
2: How
1: So,
2: about Jamie Lee North back in the day in Battlefield?
0: I'm assuming Horth won.
2: Yes.
0: Yeah. So I don't know. This is fun. There's at least five fun fights on this card. There's not very many competitive ones. I think you're right, Greg. The Diaz Perry is by far from a fight perspective. It's not only is it the most interesting from like a potential build, but it's the closest fight. Yeah, that's
1: Yeah,
0: you can't miss
1: it's.
0: this.
1: I mean, I'm watching. I get Netflix, so I'm watching this, obviously. Yeah, I think I'm excited for it. I really am. Just maybe nostalgia. Maybe it's just nostalgia. I'm looking at Jade Mason Wong's images, and that might also be a selling point. But
0: Okay.
1: anyway, all jokes aside, it looks like a great card. Fun. Some of the fights might really suck, as we've talked about. But it's worth it for the nostalgia. This is. I just hope that the stream actually works, unlike the Mike Tyson card. So hopefully, if we see stalls and lags and buffering, I'm not giving it time. Fix the
0: Yeah.
1: stream. Make the stream work this time, guys.
0: Well, I hope that the fight build this week gets a little more interesting than just, and I mean, not that I don't agree with Ronda Rousey on a lot of things, but about just grilling Dana White. But someone else who could, before we get on to the UFC fight preview, someone who did grill Dana White went on Charlemagne's podcast this week, and I don't think he was expecting to walk into real
3: Wait,
0: hard-hitting
3: he's on the
0: questions.
3: national show.
0: Yeah, that's what I mean. Yeah, the show, which I mean,
3: The
0: I saw it
3: radio
0: as a
3: show.
0: podcast. Yeah. I saw it as a podcast, but yes, it is a radio show, The Breakfast Club. Yeah, he asked him all the stuff that like that all the media wants to ask him, but they're not allowed in the room anymore. They asked him about Donald Trump, or Charmaine asked him about Donald Trump. He asked him about the fighter pay. Asked him about about slapping his wife on New Year's a couple years ago. Like, just what was I mean. I'm not familiar with Charlemagne's game as a host. Maybe I should be, but he was prepared. He asked the right questions. He asked the things you want to know, and Dana White didn't have particularly good answers for any of them, I don't think.
1: I'm not surprised at all. I'm not surprised at all that this wasn't a softball. Like, I didn't know about this interview, to be perfectly honest, until you guys texted it to me. But when all I needed to see was like Charlemagne interviewing Dana White, and I'm just like, oh, this is gonna be spicy.
3: Yeah, Charlemagne's like he's a quirky guy, like we all know that. But like he's actually a fairly good, fairly tough interviewer. His interviews of like rappers are like some of them are quite legendary for taking people down, like Kanye West and whatnot. So I mean, like he's a good interviewer. He also does some Daily Show stuff. So he gets Dana White in there. It wasn't on a softball. He picked Dana White apart. Dana White did not look at all good. And then, like Dana White, then took to Twitter as Dana White will do, and talked about how like he thinks men's mental health is bullshit, because like he's like, oh, like well, when you're a man, you have to be a provider, you have to be the one who takes care of your family, and these guys that go on and post on social media, I had a bad day and I'm sad and all that other crazy shit, I'm really against all that shit. Like,
0: Oh.
3: homie. Why are you on the Katie Miller podcast? And like the idea that like men can't feel sad, I question that.
0: Well, I'm old enough to remember that he read a this is the first UFC card in Toronto, Dave and I covering it. I'm old enough to remember that being in that media room as he got a bad write-up in the newspaper, and then Dave asked him an innocuous question about fight scoring, and then he started to freak out and smash his face on the microphone, and it was so embarrassing they cut it out afterwards. It's like, this is a guy with emotion, with big emotions.
3: Yeah.
0: This is
3: Like
0: this guy
3: his
0: ran a
3: face is
0: power
3: what
0: slap fight with
3: his
0: his wife.
1: He's based his whole

0: career and charisma on being like emotional and hard on the sleeve. Like that's been Dana White's whole life. Like, look at that's why he had so much appeal, because people saw him as real. He was the guy who would get intense and get shook and stuff like that. That's his whole personality. And then he's coming on and saying, like, come on, man, give me a break.
1: Just trash. Right? Anyway, speaking of trash, I didn't speak too hard on it. Go ahead. Do you have anything else?
2: Well, one more quick fun news story. Yeah. So we mentioned that Pantoja was in the crowd for the Josh Tanner McIntyre fight. He also, Josh Van, had a very important milestone this week that he posted on Instagram that I want to share with you guys.
1: Okay.
2: He had his 5,000th Uber trip.
1: Oh.
2: And that with 100% satisfaction rating, 5 stars, 5,000 trips on Uber, and also 18,000 deliveries for Uber Eats. So good for you, Pantoja. Former champion, Pantoja.
1: Former rating champion, Pantoja. Yeah. That's crazy. And also, I mean, that just ties back into one of the questions that Charlemagne asked Dana White. It's like, you know, how come these guys aren't making living wages? And he's like, well, MLB and NBA players, you know, sometimes they have to get a second job before they make it. It's like, who? Show me one.
0: When they're not in the MLB and not in the NBA, like when they're in the minor leagues. I didn't know the UFC was a minor league, Dana.
1: That's why he walked into that trap, right? It's like that's saying, like, it's like either one of those things is true. Either you are lying or the UFC is the minor leagues. Like, which one is it, right? Like, it's it was garbage. And I mean, let's look at this card here. I mean, I know I just mentioned it's trash. It's not good. This is going up against the MVP Netflix card, which is a point in the favor of the Netflix card, is that they will not have much in the way of media and fight build for this card. This isn't putting up your best foot forward. This is a featherweight fight between fading, like, I like the guy, but fading contender Arnold Allen and like rising star Mel Costa. Like it's a fight. It's like, where are the rankings? It's 7 versus 12. I mean, if this was like, I'm happy to see it on a card. I don't need to see this as a main event. Arnold Allen was on Ariel Show was on someone's podcast this week, and he seemed surprised that they're the main event.
2: Yeah. This is a card with a lot of like the lighter fighters. So you've got like Allen versus Costa, and then you've got like Du Huy Choi versus Daniel Santos in the main event. So like, it feels like they're trying to find something in featherweight to figure out what they're going to do with the rankings. Because the reality is, right now they have no idea what they're going to do in featherweight.
1: To me, it feels like they're between two big cards in the course of a month, and these are the only guys that picked up the phone.
0: Yeah. Modestus Bukauskas is on the main card.
1: Yeah.
0: And he's one of the guys on the Wikipedia page.
2: Yeah.
1: Look, I I'll start with it. I like Arnold Allen. There was a time, I'm mistaken now in the past, but I once compared him to a GSP. Like, it's partially because, because he fought at the same, you know, the same camp, you know, but just also the fact that sometimes in the cage, it looked like he was just, like, he was composed, he could do a bit of everything, he made smart choices. Like, I saw big, big things for him. I was very, very impressed with him, and he's a very good fighter, but he is a lot, you know, he's not as good as John Silva. He's not as good as Ivlev. He's not a better striker than Silva. He's not a better grappler than Ivlev. Holloway, Holloway just beat him up. You know, Arnold Allen is not a title contender.
2: Those are like the three of the like the top guys in the division. Like Allen's only 32 years old. He does have like okay wins over like Chikadze and like Calvin Kattar. So I mean, like I would call Arnold Allen to win this fight.
3: I still really like Arnold Allen. I think those are three of the top guys, and never even got finished by either of them. Not getting finished by Max Holloway in a 5-round fight is rare, and he was on a crazy streak. I was really high on him too. 2016 to 2022, he never lost. Like, he was top notch guy, and he should beat Melzik Field Costa. He's on a nice run too, but just the name value is not really there.
2: Costa's on 6 in a row, but the best guy is Dan Ige.
3: Yeah, exactly.
1: Which could be ranked, but yeah, it's Allen's a step up.
3: Because I don't think Costa's finishing Arnold Allen, obviously, so it's a true. Five-rounder, Allen looks better to judges more than likely.
0: This is what I'm going to do right now, okay? I'm on the clock, so here it goes. Allen, because of experience, I never bought Doohoo Choi. I think he's one-dimensional, but he's got a couple of good wins, so I'll call him just because he's fun. Wellmaker, he's got a loss, but I don't see much in Juan Diaz. Let me finish. I'm getting out of here soon because I cared less about Juan Diaz. Good record. Never fought in the UFC. I'll go Wellmaker. I don't care about Bukostas, Bellotto, so I'm not calling it. I don't care about Kuamba Sopash, and I don't care about the rest of this card. The Pearson point is zero. Have a good week.
1: See you, man.
2: On that note, I think that's about all the time we have this week.
1: I can't dispute it. I can't. And there's nothing other than the fact that I'm curious to see Wellmacher, how he bounces back. And I guess it's Doohoo Choi. Like, sure, it might be kind of fun, but he's as far from relevant as you could possibly be. We never do this. We try to run the whole card, but like, Greg just mic dropped that. If you guys got nothing else, I'm fine with leaving at that. Well, if you want to hear more expert analysis on this card, or maybe not this card, but maybe a future card, you can find me on Twitter at Steve Jeffrey. 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Liam, where can we find you?
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1: 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And this week I feature new music from Calgarian Bad Bad Joel, and we will hear Middle of the Night instrumental, and this track is going to be released on May 14th. 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Also, a new release from Pick a Piper, and I will be playing several tracks from their new release called Dandelion. This week I will be playing Smile featuring Introverted Dance Floor. Then, our featured artists of the week this week is Speedy J, and from the Walkman EP, we will hear two tracks. We will hear the ARP Amp Chasm and the Modern Birds, and this release is officially out. It was released in mid-April. Then, we get into the archived materials. We will hear from Spectrum, Mike Oldfield, Radio 7, Russell Lauder from Montreal, Prince Edward Island, Kolka Air Liquid, Deep Sky Cleaner, Superplage from Montreal, and we will hear Forêt Magique, which was actually a show theme for this show for a few years ago. We will hear Phasmid, Brian Eno, Echo Ambience, Tycho, Eat Static, Aphex Twin, and we finish off with a bit of Nick Rawlings' Vaulted Cant from Enochia. 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